0: first of all, thank you for sharing that.
1: Oh, no problem.
0: That's really, really beautiful. And I often reflect with other cast members on The Office just how often people tell us that The Office has meant so much more to them in some way than just an entertainment, vessel. It's just, it's meant

this particular case, the way in which the events have been described is really concerning. It's concerning because we just went through a whole conversation about this in Canada, about gang rape, about sexual assault.

0: Yeah. And we're seeing young men given an education when they're not given that in schools about sexual health, about conversations that they should be having with their friends about calling them in. We cannot allow social media to fill in the gaps that are missing. So that father speaking, beautiful. I want to see that everywhere. I want to see that when they're really young, like that age. And it's too late almost when people get to university to have that conversation.
1: So what are the conversations, just in the last couple of minutes that we have, what are the conversations that you want us to have coming out of this story?
0: I want us to definitely treat the idea that calling in your friend and community member is a part of how we practice community care. It's actually kindness to your friend. It's actually being a good friend to do that. The other piece I keep thinking about is the work that I'm doing right now with high school too. I have the joy of working with 25 high school students that are brilliant. And half of them are young men. They applied to be a part of this project. We do it every summer. And they created this beautiful animation with Vivido Studios about how to support a friend who's been sexually assaulted. Right now, we are going to see hundreds, if not thousands, of disclosures of sexual assault across social media, in our friend group, in our group chats. We have to get stronger also with that muscle of supporting our friends. And the Brave model that they created this in animation, it's so beautiful. You know, it's the begin by listening, respect your friend's confidentiality, ask what support looks like, validate them, and empathize. Lastly, we need to call in our governments, every from municipal to federal, that we need a national, and this is 10 years of asking for this, a national standards on how we address gender-based violence in universities and colleges. We need comprehensive sexual health education. And right now we have municipal elections. Ask your trustees if they agree with that. Alberta right now has an opt-in program for comprehensive sexual health education. Well, not even comprehensive, but sexual health education. If young people don't have that information, sexual violence like this will continue to thrive and continue to be worse.
1: Is this going to get better, do you think, on campus? I think, and this is a question that he asks as a parent. There are a lot of parents who have kids at school who are really worried about this.
0: I don't know. And I used to say I'm hopeful, but I think what is going to get better is if we keep having these conversations, we keep opening it up. I think it will get better, but right now we're in a backlash. And I feel that people's fear and pushback against DEI, people's fear and pushback against even universities and colleges existing, people's fear of backlash, we as a community that supports survivors, that wants our young men not to be failed and not have the education they need so they know not to do this. Not that they know that consent is a check mark, but that they know not to do this. I want us to do better. So we have to make our voices louder.
1: It's good to see you as always. Thank you very much for being here.
0: Thank you.
1: Farah Khan is the CEO of Possibility Seeds. It's an organization dedicated to ending sexual harassment and assault in schools and the workplace. She was with me in our Toronto studio. You're listening to The Current Review. I'm Matt Galloway. Mel Robbins, Jay Shetty, Brené Brown, they're all household names. Self-help is a multi-billion dollar industry, an entire ecosystem of books, podcasts, social media. Over 10,000 self-help books are published in the United States alone each year. They account for 17% of nonfiction book sales in Canada. And so we went out into the streets of Toronto to talk to people about why they turn to self-help.
2: 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It's not set in stone. It's almost a direction. If I'm going through some kind of minor crisis that doesn't necessarily warrant calling up my therapist, then maybe a self-help book would help.
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4: 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Like, you read a magazine article that's impactful and you're like, oh, I like that. I'm going to like carry myself differently.
1: What exactly makes a good self-help book? Does self-help actually work? How do you differentiate guru from grifter? I'm joined by three people who have thought a lot about this. Beth Blum is a professor of contemporary literature at Harvard and author of The Self-Help Compulsion, Searching for Advice in Modern Literature. Toni Jones runs an international self-help book club called Shelf Help, and she is the author of the mini self-help book, You, The Beginner's Guide. And Jeremy Stevenson is a clinical psychologist and author of 12 Levers, the complete psychological toolkit for improving your life.

triple header of next wave native hip hop. That was Dene, Navajo rapper and musician Travis Thompson with Mutton Stew. He's one of three indigenous hip hop artists featured in a new documentary film called Turtle Island Rap. And it chronicles the lives, challenges, and artist journeys of Travis, along with up-and-coming indigenous rappers Wida Se and Ashta Hunter. And behind the scenes, it also features indigenous music representation. The Hallucination are on board as the film's creative producers. Go check out Turtle Island Rap.

It was just another opinion shared on social media. Hot take, it read. I've never found Norm Macdonald funny and was pretty sure all my comedy friends who did were either nuts or screwing with me. But those words, written in 2018 by stand-up comedian and sci-fi writer Patrick Tomlinson, changed his life. Online trolls responded with torrents of online abuse that eventually led to 2 years of false 911 calls designed to get armed cops to show up on his doorstep, guns drawn. It's known as swatting, and it happened to Mr. Tomlinson and his wife 55 times at their Milwaukee home, despite their repeated attempts to get police to stop responding to the calls and records showing responders knew their home was a target of swatters. In 2024, Mr. Tomlinson

In 1975, Richard Gilroy was a high school student in Dartmouth, Nova Scotia. In his spare time, he made some cash working construction. And one day, Mr. Gilroy lost his wallet at work, and it stayed lost for 50 years until it was discovered during a recent home renovation. Then a social media search reunited Mr. Gilroy with his old wallet, which contained old pieces of ID, a dollar bill, and a theater ticket for Hamlet.

0: dollars tucked away in tax havens. If Mark Carney was listening, I mean, here's our prime minister. He's a liberal. He believes in a strong social net and all those things. And yet he himself was involved with tax havens and still justifies that. Why do people that are seen as liberal, why do you think it's difficult for someone like him to let go of the notion that tax havens are a good idea?
1: So I'm actually in the unusual position for me of actually knowing Mark Carney. Before he was demoted to his current position, he ran something called the Group of 30, of which I'm a member. And you know, he is what he appears to, at least as far as I can tell, he is what he appears to be, which is a decent guy, a liberal in the American sense, and cares about social justice and social programs, but also, you know, living in the world. People aren't saints. People who claim to be saints are probably on average intolerable. And if you're going to be in the world of finance and the financial industry, then you're going to, it's hard to do what arguably is the right thing. I guess I'm willing to cut some slack. What you really want is an environment where it's not a big problem for yourself, where you maybe lose some money by refusing to do things that you think are bad, but you can still have a career. People do. I mean, you could criticize. I'm not going to exonerate Carney entirely. We can criticize people who aren't willing to make that choice. But you know, God knows, with all of the terrible things, with all of the truly evil people out there in our current political scene, Carney's sins seem to me to be really pretty trivial.
0: Yeah, and I'm not trying to vilify him myself, but I'm trying to understand why now he's in a different position. What would be his obstacle if he was to change his mind on tax havens? Would it, and not, I don't think it would be about personal wealth for him, but is he so conditioned, people of that stature? I mean, because it's not going to lose him votes, because the minority are the ones who benefit from tax havens. What would be the fallout for him?
1: Look, even in Canada, money has to count. I know you don't have the complete corruption of the political system by money that we do here south of the border, but alienate business people too much. It's not just that they, you know, pay for campaigns, but they have a role in the media. And I don't know enough to know whether Carney is compromising too much.
0: Christia, I talked to Paul Krugman. That's one people.
2: Yeah.
0: I asked Canada's former finance minister, Chrystia Freeland, for her opinion on tax havens. And I have to say, her answer surprises me. He said to me that tax havens are bad, that tax havens shouldn't exist. I'm not trying to put you on the spot here, but...
2: No, you're not putting me on the spot. I agree with that.
0: Do you?
2: I 100% agree with that.
0: Wow. Mark Carney doesn't.
2: I totally agree with Paul's point about tax havens. It's actually something that we debated at Finance Committee, that we debated in the House of, well, actually not so much in the House of Commons, but in Finance Committee. And that is a problem. It absolutely is a problem. The thing, though, is we should not expect... The important thing is to set up the rules so that people have incentives to behave properly.
0: Have you talked? Does he support to get rid of tax havens himself?
2: Mark Carney is my friend. He is Canada's prime minister. He's the leader of the Liberal Party, and I support him.
0: Right. Okay. But you don't know where her stand is on tax havens or...
2: I think the Prime Minister is the person to talk to about his positions.
0: Okay. So I wrote to the Prime Minister and asked this. In light of the historic levels of wealth concentration at the very top, would the Prime Minister support ending the use of tax havens by Canadian companies

0: idea. And you have to be able to show people that even though their favorite economics professor continues to think that if you raise the minimum wage, it will be automatic job loss, that is just factually incorrect, that they were just very mistaken about economic cause and effect, and that in fact, most of the policies that seem intuitively sensible to most people, like making sure that people get paid enough to get by without food stamps by giant corporations, isn't bad for the economy. It's actually good for it. And that's a big battle. Because if you've been in this business, you hear these excuses again and again. What the rich never say, what the Chamber of Commerce never says, what the Cato Institute never says is the poor. Can I say that? You can bleep it. What they say is, oh, we care about the poor so much. That's why we have to keep wages low. Because if we raise their wages, they'll all lose their jobs. So the trick is always the same, is to use pro-social language for anti-social ends. And what's funny, of course, is that in the moment, these claims always seem plausible, right? Maybe if you do constrain these people, it will be bad for everybody. But if you look back in history, they say they've been saying the same thing. You know, it was the cigarettes people say it, and the lead people say it, and the DDT people said it. And, you know, like, you name a harmful thing, I'll show you a bunch of, you know, middle-aged white guys making pro-social arguments for why that horrible thing is good for everybody, right?
1: Most of the potential solutions we have discussed so far, and many others we haven't, are for the most part relatively straightforward. Paul Krugman.
2: So all of this is well within, not only well within what you can imagine doing, but it's things that we used to do. So it's not hard.
1: Oh, sure, you might say that happened in the past, but it can't happen today, especially in a capitalist country. Well, have you heard of Denmark?
2: I don't want utopia. All I really kind of want is Denmark, right? And Denmark exists, and it's not utopia, and not everybody is happy, but you can do that.
1: And what is Denmark to you?
2: Denmark is an example of a social democratic society that is with a strong safety net, powerful representation of workers through unions, high taxes, but not crippling. And if the United States could go a third of the way towards that, I would be extremely happy.
3: I absolutely agree on the Danish point.
1: Christia Friedland.
3: And actually, Francis Fukuyama has this sort of famous line where he says, you know, becoming more like Denmark. And he argues that that sort of should be the direction that democratic capitalism, that democratic market economies try to go. I broadly agree with him. And you're right that one of the things Denmark has figured out how to do is have a very generous social safety net and also a strongly growing economy and a lot of innovation, right? And Ozempic, that's Denmark.
1: And so Denmark has a much higher rate of, let's see, I just wrote that. Denmark has the top income rates are 52%. Capital gains is 42%. They have one of the lowest income inequalities. They have a thriving middle class. Taxes didn't scare away people from Denmark. Could that ever be our future?
3: Again, I think Denmark is a very admirable society and country. It is really different from our own, but I think we have a lot to learn from them.
1: Tim Wu discusses Denmark in his book, The Age of Extraction. You write about Denmark as a sort of a shining example where they have a healthy sort of middle class and economy. And it's funny because I was speaking to Paul Krugman and he said to me, quote, "I don't want utopia. All I really kind of want is Denmark."
4: Yeah.
1: So what is it about Denmark that can teach the rest of us in terms of, because it's among the wealthiest and most egalitarian nation on earth. So how did it achieve this and what can we learn from them?
4: Yeah, I think there's a few nations on Earth, Denmark, other Scandinavian countries, Taiwan, and to some degree Japan, Korea. These are countries that managed to grow extremely wealthy without enormous imbalances in wealth. Obviously, they have some. You know, Korea has some

yesterday. When police searched his home and camper in 2024, the amount of fentanyl that they found amounted to the largest fentanyl bust in this province's history. And they also found cocaine and methamphetamine. His girlfriend, Emma Murphy, also lived at that home and also faces charges. She has yet to go to trial. She's

happy Friday. It's October 2nd, and in St. John's right now, it's a little cloudy out there, but it's really mild. It's 14 degrees at the moment. I'm your host, Jen White. So glad to have you here with us as we wake up here and have our first sips of coffee. We are going to be with you until 9 o'clock this morning here on CBC Radio 1 and on the CBC Listen app. Well, coming up in this first half hour of the show, Grand Chief Jody Ashini will share her thoughts on the long-awaited opening of the Innu Pagasiun. Stay tuned for that. That's coming up just ahead. Let's take a look at your weather here first, though. For today in the metro region, periods of drizzle are going to end this morning. Then it's going to be mainly cloudy. Southwesterly winds are going to gust to 50, getting up to a high of 17 today. Over in Clarenville today, it's going to be mainly cloudy there too, with southwesterlies gusting to 50 this morning, reaching a high of 18 degrees. Along the south coast in Buren today, periods of drizzle will end late this afternoon, then it will be cloudy, and those fog patches will dissipate this afternoon too. There will be southwesterly winds gusting to 40. You're going to get up to a high of 15 degrees there today in Buren. And further southwest over in Burgio today, periods of drizzle will end late this afternoon. Then it's going to be cloudy. You're also going to see some fog patches throughout the day with southwesterlies gusting to 40, getting up to a high of 14 degrees. And stay with us. We've got lots of other stories that we're covering here for you today on the show. A new tool is looking at how proposed fossil fuel developments could affect global warming, glacier melts, and human death. Stay tuned for that coming up after the news at 8 o'clock. And a little later on in the show, it might be October,

0: but people are talking about July Talk. The band is back in St. John's for a small show at the Inn of Old, and I got to chat with them ahead of their show. Stay tuned for that coming up later on. Time now is 7 minutes after 6 o'clock. The Labrador Interpretation Center in Northwest River welcomed quite the crowd this week. It was the opening of the Innu Pagasiun. More than 250 people showed up to take in the long-awaited and much-debated exhibit that celebrates the history of Innu people in Labrador. Grand Chief of Innu Nation Jody Ashini was there, and Innu Pagasiun has been her labor of love for several years, and she spoke with the CBC's Jamie Fitzpatrick from Sheshishi yesterday.
1: This exhibit in itself has been in the news for all the wrong reasons for much of the summer, due to your dispute with the provincial government. So let's give it its due. It was supposed to open back in June. Now you've finally got it open to the public. How does it feel?
2: A relief, I think. Just really, it needed to be shown. Our kids needed to see it. Our elders needed to see it. I couldn't let the government keep controlling elders not being able to see their families' things. So I think I feel relief. It's still, I know there's unfinished business between the Innu Nation and the Newfoundland government, but I am relieved that it was beautiful. The youth were smiling. They were saying these beautiful things last night. I can feel I can take a little bit of a breath.
1: Lots of folks through the doors yesterday, huh?
2: Yes, it was so nice to see. I think they counted upwards of 260 people at the opening, and it was amazing to have the whole place so packed. It was just shoulder to shoulder. It was beautiful.
1: You had mentioned that it was great to see the way the kids were taking to it and so interested in it. Have you had lots of other feedback from people?
2: Yeah, it was really nice to everyone. There was a lot of tears. There was a lot of emotion. People feeling that their ancestors, that their family are home for so long. They've been locked away in basements and we're not able to access them. And just having them in the scene on that feeling of they're almost at rest. And it was such a good feeling. I had one little young girl tell me that she walked in there and it felt like her whole world was in that room. And I think that made every heartache, every tear, everything just melt away. That was the reason we worked so hard, was for that one comment.
1: That's beautiful. Can you give us a sense of what people see when they come through the doors, just for those of us who aren't there?
2: You see our timeline before you enter the door. You see for how long we've been in the Tasinan and how long we've called this place home. It tells our story of when contact, different places that mean so much to us. Then you go in and you're hit by the beautiful objects made by so many talented Innu men and women. You see the coats, you see the moccasins, you see the beading, the spears, everything is just, it's what encompassed Innu life. It's the feeling you go in there and it's a feeling of, you can feel the spirit. It's really their home. They're happy. They're home.
1: I'm sure it's, and I can tell by the sound of your voice that it's a great day or a great week and a real relief to finally see this available for viewing by everybody. Was it a difficult decision after the controversy with the provincial government in June? Was it a difficult decision to decide, okay, we're going to pivot, we're going to do this in September on National Truth and Reconciliation Day?
2: It was a hard decision. But I couldn't let the Wacom government control our story. I couldn't keep sitting back on it. I had to open it. Our Innu youth are worth it. They need to know. Everyone that contributed made sure that this is what they want our kids to know. This is what they need to know about who we are, where we came from. And that's what we did. We opened the doors for our kids. And I picked that day, Truth and Reconciliation, because

0: It's when the school systems came in place and they tried to erase everything of who we are. Our children still to this day in Newfoundland and Labrador don't see the Innu represented in our school books. We're not in there. You learn more about the U.S. than what you do about your own province. You don't know who the Innu people are. And I hear it all the time. If I meet someone on the islands, like, oh, I didn't even know that that's the way you lived. Or I didn't know that, because you're not taught it in the schools. We are erased. We're erased from Newfoundland curriculum. We're erased from public buildings. They tell the stories they want to tell, but this is our story. It was written. It was developed by Innu people, the way we see in it, the way we lived it, the way that we continue to live it. And we were just, we had to show the Innu resilience that we are still here, despite the education systems trying to stop us from practicing who we are. And despite the government trying to force us into settlements, despite everything that has been thrown at the Innu people, we continue to practice. We are still Innu. We are still here and we're proud of our story.
1: Just to catch up people who haven't been following the issue since early in the summer, it was in June that the original opening of this exhibit was cancelled. That's because the Provincial Archaeology Office has disputed the Innu's timeline in Labrador, as you have displayed in that exhibit. So Premier Tony Wakeham was not at yesterday's opening. He was in Cornerbrook for an announcement earlier today, however. And we're just going to hear for about a minute some of what he had to say when he was asked about the exhibit and his invitation to the opening. He spoke to the CBC reporter Sunuta Radawake.
2: You got an invitation yesterday for the Innu Nation exhibit at the Rooms. Grand Chief Jody Oshini told reporters that you were invited and there's no movement in the ongoing dispute. Why didn't you attend the exhibit yesterday? What's your perspective?
3: Let me address with that, because two things. Minister Evans was in Nain, Labrador. Minister Evans has family who are actually victims of residential schools. And so for her, it was important to go back to her district and spend time with her family and spend time with people, other people and families who were victims of residential schools, which she did. I myself was on the West Coast here. I attended a ceremony here in Cornerbrook yesterday, met with the Halapu, and then I was off in my own district. So, you know, it was unfortunate that you just can't physically be everywhere at the same time. But, you know, I was glad to hear that the exposition has opened up. I want to congratulate the Grand Chief on that. She did a tremendous amount of work on that.
1: So that's the Premier speaking earlier today in Cornerbrook, and Grand Chief Oshini is with us on the line now. What are your thoughts on what he had to say there?
0: I'm a nice person. I don't speak ill of nobody. It's beyond infuriating that he knows the only reason I've asked him to stand with me and apologize to the Innu, but he refused. And that he sat in that meeting and he continues to say always on media, oh, I'm willing to sit down. I'm willing to negotiate with the Innu. Why hasn't he reached out? He don't pick up the phone. He don't call the Innu. There is zero relationship right now with the Newfoundland and Labrador government and the Innu. And I'm fed up. I'm fed up with the government right now. I can't continue to be nice and speak nice and bite my tongue when this is what he continuously does in the media. I'm going to sit down with them. Well, where's the phone call? Where's the mail? Where's the email? He knows all my numbers. I'm done playing nice.
1: In the meantime, you take strength from your own community and from events like yesterday and from this exhibit?
0: Yeah, I have to. I have to continue to fight for the rights of the Innu. And our number one right is to be Innu. Our number one right is to protect our history. And I'm going to do that. And I will continue to do that. I've always did that. And I will continue to fight for the right to be Innu.
1: Just for the record, you said as people enter this new exhibit, they see the Innu timeline. That's the first thing that we get as we come through the door.

0: And where does that timeline begin for the Innu and Labrador?
1: Over 9,000 years ago, after the glaciers moved off the land. Well, we followed in behind with the caribou, and that's what we still do. We are the caribou people. That's where our story started, and that's we'll continue there.
2: That was Grand Chief of the Innu Nation, Jody Ashany, talking about the Innu Pagasiun exhibit, and she was speaking there with the CBC's Jamie Fitzpatrick.

0: And that's David Hart with Traditional Song. You are listening to the St. John's Morning Show here on CBC Radio 1. Time now is 21 minutes after 6 o'clock, and it's time to check in with Megan Reed for the Business Digest.
1: Good morning. As previously advertised, Pacific Link, the newly named Alberta to BC pipeline, has been designated as a project of national interest under the Building Canada Act by Prime Minister Mark Carney, meaning it will be the first major project to have its federal approvals and regulatory reviews accelerated under the new law. The proposed pipe will carry 1 million barrels of bitumen per day for export to Asian markets. The estimated cost is pegged between $35 to $44 billion. Dennis McConaughey, a former energy executive, says you can tell that Prime Minister Carney really wants this.

0: However,
1: the showstopper is whether or not there are bona fide major oil sands producers that actually commit to take volumes on this pipeline. I do not believe Alberta and Ottawa will build it on spec without customers. So that is then the question, do they make those commitments? And that will be their evaluation of those continuing risks. Notwithstanding that Mark Carney, I think, genuinely wants to make this project happen. And that is a sea change in some respects from what one would have expected from a Liberal Prime Minister.
0: If it goes ahead, Alberta is hoping to break ground on the pipeline as early as next September. Turning to tech, Canada joins the growing list of countries whose government websites have been victims of attempted hacks by rogue artificial intelligence agents. The attempts took place in May and June of this year, according to Transluce, a nonprofit research lab dedicated to public oversight of AI. 899 requests hitting Collection Search Service of the Library and the Archives of Canada were recorded. The requests were associated with retrieving divorce data between 1905 and 1911. According to the Canadian Centre for Cybersecurity, no government systems were compromised. Ritesh Kotak, a cybersecurity tech analyst, sees this as a wake-up call.
2: This power is now going to be going into the hands of just about every individual that is able to open, get a license or open up a account. And that's what makes it scary. Look, AI can be used for good. We're seeing it being used for access to education, access to legal services, access to medical professionals, financial professionals. There's a lot of good that can come from it. But we need to figure out how we can leverage the good, get rid of the bad, and legislate out the evil.
0: Last week, Australia said an OpenAI agent breached its health data portal in June, gaining unauthorized access to files. OpenAI has since apologized. In other news, Rogers Communications has completed the acquisition of Maple Leaf Sports and Entertainment, buying the remaining 25% stake in MLSE from Kilmer Sports for just over $4 billion. The deal brings Maple Leafs, Raptors, Toronto FC, Argonauts, and their affiliated teams together with the Toronto Blue Jays and the Scotiabank Arena under a brand new business unit called Rogers Sports. And finally, luxury perfumer Le Labo has landed the perfect souvenir for people with wanderlust in your life. It's launched a city-exclusive collection featuring 19 scents inspired from popular cities around the world, including New York, Tokyo, and Paris. The price tags range from $1,300 to $1,800. Unfortunately, no Canadian cities made the list. For CBC Radio, I'm Megan Reed.
3: 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Well, in St. John's right now, it is cloudy, but it's warm out there. It's 14 degrees right now. And to get all of the details on what we can expect today and into the weekend, Maxine Cloutier-Gervais joins us on the line now. She's a meteorologist at the Gander Weather Office. Maxine, good morning.
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3: Now, it is warm here in town. What can we expect today here in St. John's and right across our listening area?
4: Yeah, so today the weather will mostly be over the Avalon South, the Buran Peninsula, as well as Kanaga and Burgio. We'll mostly have some clouds and drizzle with fog patches until later in the afternoon. Over the rest of the listening area, including the metro area, mainly cloudy, nothing else really. The drizzle over St. John's should end later this morning. And the maximum temperatures should reach the mid-teens for today. This evening, we do have an incoming low-pressure system that will bring some rain over southern Newfoundland and eventually reach the northern half of the Avalon as well as Clarenville and vicinity Saturday morning. So, yeah, for today, pretty cloudy and wet. It's warmer, but can't really enjoy it.
3: And what about for the rest of the weekend? What can we expect there?
4: Yeah, so for Saturday, with this low-pressure system, it should be pretty rainy, but we do see a clearing trend going into the afternoon. So for Burgio, Kanaga, and the Buran Peninsula, and eventually it should clear over the southeast by tomorrow evening. And then for Sunday, it should be pretty sunny, although since we're going to be behind this low-pressure system, it's going to be dragging some cooler air, so we don't expect, even though with the sun, we don't expect temperatures to be that high. They should be in the mid-teens overall for Sunday. So, yeah, pretty...

0: cloudy, but then we do see an improvement for Sunday.
1: All right, Maxine, thank you so much for this.
0: Thank you so much. Have a good day.
1: Yes, have a great weekend. That's Maxine Cloutier-Gervais. She is a meteorologist at the Gander Weather Office.
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3: 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Burned out cars left in the middle of the road, and you know, fire on both sides of the road as we're driving down the, you know, in the smoke, and it was overwhelming.
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1: 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I wanted to tell you about an event that's coming up. The St. David's Music in the Hall concert series continues, and it's an evening that will be a tribute to one of the most admired and respected artists in popular music, Glen Campbell, with performances by Bob McDonald, Sandy Morris, Steve Power, and Scott Mansfield, with music director Brian Way. It's happening at St. David's Hall on Elizabeth Avenue in St. John's next Friday. That's October 9th. Doors open at 7:30. The performance starts at 8 p.m. Tickets are $25 and can be purchased by calling 709-722-2382. Well, stay with us. We're going to be with you until 9 o'clock. But first, it's time for your news.
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7: This is World Report. Good morning, I'm John Northcott. New footage is emerging of the chaos that unfolded aboard a Fly Dubai flight earlier this week. The commercial plane was traveling from Dubai to Israel when one of the pilots was attacked and stabbed mid-flight. His co-pilot is the alleged attacker. As the CBC's Tom Perry reports, investigators are still working to determine how and why this happened.
8: New video from the dramatic Fly Dubai flight shows more moments of terror as passengers seize control of the aircraft after one of its pilots attacked and stabbed the other, sending the plane plunging into a steep dive.
9: He hit me like...
10: No.
9: So many times.
8: In the video released by Israel's Channel 12 News, the plane's captain, Smit Machar, is seen bruised and bloodied, telling passengers he can't close his injured hand. Another pair of pilots traveling aboard were able to gain control of the plane and land it safely in Saudi Arabia.
9: Smit, namaste.
11: Namaste, sir.
8: Machar, an Indian national, is in stable condition in hospital in Abu Dhabi, where he spoke by phone with India's Prime Minister Narendra Modi and told him how, despite his injuries, he was able to open the cockpit door and allow passengers to rush in and seize his attacker, Modi thanking him for his courage and quick decision-making. Investigations are underway into how this incident happened and what drove the alleged attacker, with many questions still unanswered. Tom Perry, CBC News, Jerusalem.
7: In India, opposition parties and student-led organizations are protesting across multiple cities today. They're demanding the resignation of the country's Elections Commission chief. Authorities have already shut down the key roads and transit stations around the protest sites. Susan Ormiston is in Mumbai with the latest.
12: Rolling protests across India are growing. There were large demonstrations in Jaipur and Delhi this week where water cannons pushed back protesters.

0: New data from the Canadian Institute for Health Information shows the number of kids under 15 landing in hospital with e-scooter injuries has almost tripled in the past year. The age restrictions for riding electric devices vary across Canada, ranging from 12 to 18 years old. Some places have no minimum age to ride. Dr. April Kam is an ER physician at McMaster Children's Hospital.
1: It's not just a toy, it's a motorized vehicle. We don't recommend children under the age of 16 be on an e-scooter.
0: You have to be 16 in Ontario, yet in our hidden camera investigation, we found some retailers selling e-scooters recommended for kids as young as 8.
2: 16 kilometers an hour, 8 plus.
0: And we also found devices that go far past the legal speed limit set in many provinces, which is 24 kilometers an hour for e-scooters and 32K for e-bikes. Most of the companies involved tell us customers should always follow local laws. And the manufacturer of the scooter designed for kids as young as 8 says it meets U.S. safety guidelines. Regulatory lawyer Michael Parrish.
3: I think Transport Canada, they need to have some comprehensive legislation.
0: Transport Canada says they'll look at what they can do federally. Until then, the risk falls on the rider. Asha Tomlinson, CBC News, Toronto.
4: One doctor said to me, you don't win this, you lose.
5: Yeah, right, yeah.
4: I like to win. I like to, I don't like to waste my time with stuff. I like to go after it. And so that was the dilemma I faced was that I was going to, if I really learned from this, I was going to learn how to lose well.
6: Canada's Michael J. Fox speaking with CBC's Harry Forstall in 2023 about his Parkinson's diagnosis. Fox becomes a Companion of the Order of Canada today, the order's highest level. The Canadian actor and activist is being honored for his work on screens and as a vocal advocate for people with Parkinson's and his fundraising for Parkinson's research. Fox will be celebrated today along with dozens of other Canadians at a ceremony at Rideau Hall, among others, including soccer legend Christine Sinclair, ex-Montreal Canadiens great Yvonne Cornouaille, and Mayanne Francis, Nova Scotia's first Black lieutenant governor. And that is the latest national and international news from World Report. I'm John Northcott. This is CBC News.
7: You're listening to the St. John's Morning Show on CBC Radio 1. Hey, good morning. Happy Friday. I'm your host, Jen White, and thanks so much for tuning in here on CBC Radio 1, on the CBC Listen app, and everyone watching on CBC Television right now. You're going to see us until 7:30. Coming up on this next half hour of the show, the Calgary Flames open their final season at the Saddle Dome. We're going to get all the details about how that game went from John Hancock in a little bit. And then, if you're keen on bird watching and spending time outdoors, well, there might be a volunteer job for you. We're going to have those details coming up before 7 o'clock. Well, looking at the weather now here in St. John's at this hour, it is mostly cloudy, though it is warm. It's currently 14 degrees. For today here on the Northeast Avalon and heading up along the northeast coast into Clarenville, it's going to be mainly cloudy today with southwest winds gusting to 50, highs ranging between 17 to 18 degrees. And moving along the south coast in Buren today, there's going to be periods of drizzle ending late this afternoon, then it will be cloudy. Those fog patches are going to burn off this afternoon too, with southwesterlies gusting to 40, reaching a high of 15 degrees. And now looking at some other current temperatures from across our listening area. In Burgio and in Argentia right now, it's 13 degrees. And it's 12 degrees in Cape Race. Time now is 6:41. A growing number of companies are offering blood tests that they say can detect signs of more than 50 types of cancer. A U.S. FDA advisory committee has backed one of them, Galleri, for people 50 and older. It's significant because there's no easy way to test for every kind of cancer. An estimated 240 Canadians die from cancer every day. Dr. Raymond Kim is a researcher and medical oncologist at UHN's Princess Margaret Cancer Center, and he says while these so-called liquid biopsies show a lot of promise, he urges caution before paying for one.
8: So liquid biopsy, when you use that test on a patient, really differentiates its use. For example,

0: a patient who has lung cancer to examine very deeply one of the driver genes of lung cancer called EGFR. That really is part of the standard of care in a patient with lung cancer, because we examine that one gene and we're looking at the response of that patient, that patient's treatment, and how the EGFR gene is changing. So that is kind of the newest standard of care that is being taken up in most cancer patients who have lung cancer. Having said that, there are other liquid biopsy tests that are a little bit more broad and being used in different contexts. For example, most cancer patients come in to their oncologist once they're treated for cancer to see if their cancer comes back. And they have CT scans on an ongoing basis, other imaging modalities, et cetera. And then when a quote-unquote lesion pops up on the CT scan is when we think a cancer has returned. What oncologists are using these days to figure out if the cancer is coming back even earlier is called molecular residual disease, or MRD. And that's examining to see if those small bits of DNA are detectable to see if a patient's cancer is coming back. And those types of tests can actually be designed on the patient's original cancer. That's what we called a tumor-informed test. And that's to detect cancer early in a patient who has had cancer already. So that's at one end of the spectrum. The other end of the spectrum that's creating a lot of excitement is on healthy people. On healthy people, to see if this type of blood test can be used as a screening test to detect a number of different cancers that can happen in a person before they even have symptoms. And that is a much more challenging endeavor, because you would imagine that the cell-free DNA levels are extremely low and a little bit more complicated, because you don't know exactly what genetic changes you're looking for. Because unlike a person who already had cancer, you can design an assay to see if that cancer is coming back, as opposed to somebody else who has never had cancer and you want to look broadly at all different cancers. So it's very, very challenging to design those types of assays.
1: That's Dr. Raymond Kim, a researcher and medical oncologist at UHN's Princess Margaret Cancer Center. And you can hear that full episode, How Accurately Can a Blood Test Find Cancer? It's on The Dose with Dr. Brian Goldman. You can catch the show on CBC Listen or your favorite podcast app. Well, time now is 6:45, and John Hancock is here with the latest in sports. Good morning, John.
2: Hi.
1: And it was a disappointing loss for the Calgary Flames in that season opener and their final year playing at the Saddle Dome.
2: Yeah, you'd think they would have shown a lot more energy knowing that this was the final year in that iconic building and they're playing their first game, but they got blown out by Seattle 6-1. Here's Calgary defenseman Zach Whitecloud.
3: It's going to test the group's character. We'll see how we react. I'm not sitting here saying that I'm not responsible for any of it. I'm at the top of the list. So we win together, we lose together. That one in front of our home crowd, opening night last year, the Dome, unacceptable. And we have to hold each other accountable for that and what the result was. And we will. And we'll move forward from it. We'll learn from it and make sure something like that doesn't happen again.
2: Flames play again Saturday night in Vancouver. 16 goals scored in the game between the Oilers and the Canucks. Connor McDavid scored his first and assisted on four more. The Oilers winning at 9-7. The Oilers very nearly blew an 8-2 lead. Vancouver coming back in that third period made a game of it. The two teams combined for 27 goals in their two games to start the season.
1: Wow.
2: Shades of the 80s. Evan Bouchard had a three-point game. First defenseman in NHL history with 8 points in his first two games of the season. Here's Connor McDavid.
4: Offense has obviously never been the real problem around here. No one's in here being, you know, way to go here. You know, obviously we understand the game's got to look a little bit different, but I thought the first 40 is what it could look like a lot of the time and what it should look like a lot of the time. But ultimately, a win's a win in this league, and we found a way to get a big win and get our season up and running.
2: New York Rangers goaltender Igor Shesterkin became the first Ranger goalie to score a goal. He lofted the puck the length of the ice into an empty net. Rangers beat Tampa 5-1. Matthew Nyes scored two, set up another in his Columbus debut since the trade with the Maple Leafs. 6-3, they beat Buffalo. Jack Hughes scored in overtime. Devils beat the Flyers. Nick Foligno and Blake Coleman scored in the first period, helping Minnesota beat Nashville. Dylan Gunther.

0: Panthers scored twice. Utah shut out Chicago 6-0. San Jose beat Florida in overtime. Five games tonight, including the Winnipeg Jets opening their season at home against Boston. And closer to home, Newfoundland Regiment will be home this weekend in Quebec Maritimes Junior Hockey. They host the Rouyn-Noranda Huskies Saturday night and Sunday afternoon at Mary Brown Center.
1: All right, let's move on over to baseball now, John. And the wild card round ended. What happened there?
0: Atlanta eliminated Philadelphia in their deciding game 6-2. Michael Harris, the second, hit a three-run homer in the first inning. It was Atlanta's first postseason series win since 2021. Atlanta advances to face the Dodgers in a National League Division Series. Game one in L.A. Saturday afternoon, San Diego at Milwaukee Saturday night. In the American League, Tampa Bay will host the Yankees Saturday night, and the White Sox will play at Cleveland Saturday afternoon. All series are a best of five.
1: And in the WNBA playoffs, defending champion Las Vegas moves on.
0: Yeah, Asia Wilson scored 36 points. The Las Vegas Aces beat Indiana Fever 94-83 in the deciding game. Caitlin Clark was held to 18 points in the Indiana loss. Golden State Valkyries will host Dallas in the deciding game at their first-round series tonight, ending their first-round series tonight in San Francisco. And the Toronto Raptors have signed guard Jamal Shedd to a multi-year contract extension. Shedd's agent retweeted on ESPN the report of the deal that said the extension was worth $24 million over 3 years. The extension keeps Shedd in Toronto through the 29-2030 season.
1: And you've got some football and golf to finish up for us here today?
0: Yeah, in the NFL, Deshaun Watson passed for 268 yards and a touchdown, and he moved the Browns into position for a 56-yard field goal with 10 seconds remaining. Cleveland beat Pittsburgh 27-24. In the CFL, the Calgary Stampeders are in Regina tonight to face Saskatchewan. Stamps lost in double overtime to the Riders back in June, but they can still win the crucial season series over Saskatchewan with a win by four or more points. And the Ottawa Redblacks are still looking for their first win. They've lost 14 in a row. They host Hamilton tonight. Both those teams have been eliminated from CFL playoff contention. United States has taken a three-shot lead after two rounds of the World Junior Girls Golf Championship at the Brampton Golf Club. The Americans shot a collective round of 6-under. They're 13-under overall, three shots ahead of the Canada 1 team, represented by Langley's Clary Lynn, Nobel Park of Oakville, and Shauna Liu of Maple, Ontario. And in AUS soccer this weekend, Memorial Seahawks will play at Cape Breton. The women's game is first, followed by the men's game at 7:30. So good luck to Memorial on the weekend. There you go.
1: All right, John, thanks so much.
0: Have a good weekend.
1: You too. That's John Hancock with CBC Sports. Well, Nature Newfoundland in Labrador is looking for help. It's outdoor work, and you've got to have a keen eye for birds. They need volunteers to go to specific areas and record coastal bird activity. Alexis Cole is a program coordinator with Nature NL, and she spoke with the broadcast's Todd O'Brien.
2: Yeah, so we have a program that's been running since 2024 now, and what we're doing is we're monitoring coastal birds that may face some threats, including potential impacts of oil spills and understanding where the birds are throughout the year. So we do the surveys four times a year each season, and we have six locations throughout the province on the Avalon focused. So we have Conception Bay South, focusing in the Long Pond area, Holyrood and Conception Bay, Bay Bulls, St. John's Harbor, Kittyvitty, and Come By Chance.
3: Okay, so in terms of some of those areas, what are the, I guess, threats?
2: So in those areas, we are focusing on doing the surveys where we see high vessel traffic or anywhere there may be oil processing. So the goal of that is to create a species and abundance number so that when or if there's an instance of an oil spill, then we know what kind of action is needed in regards to a response of supporting the birds in these areas.
3: What kind of birds are in those areas?
2: So while we do focus on a lot of seabirds, we also focus on birds that are in some freshwater habitats as well, such as Kittyvitty. So for Kittyvitty, for instance, this is an area where birds often

0: will use the habitat. For example, you may see different seal species, as well as American black duck, where they will use that habitat for breeding and nesting and roosting. However, they also go into the ocean and then they go back to Kitty Vitty, so they're back and forth. So a lot of times, if there's an oil spill within the St. John's area, Kitty Vitty Lake is one of the first indicators of there's an oil spill in the area. So the spill may not be directly there, but the birds that are using the ocean habitats and our coastal waters will often also visit other freshwater areas. And as for the more so coastal areas, we are surveying 3 points, and those 3 points are each side of the bay. So this is where the fetch of the ocean will then push in any oil spill.
1: Okay, what coastal areas are those?
0: So the areas that we're looking at are the areas that I mentioned before. So in Come By Chance, so that would be near the refinery. In St. John's, we are down on Water Street. Kitty Vitty, so that's folks on the lake, but also in the harbor. And Bay Bulls, we're down at the harbor there. And Holyrood, we have a few locations. So it's in Seal Cove, down by the Marine Institute, and then also in Conception Bay.
1: Yeah, so if I wanted to get involved with this, how does it work?
0: Yeah, so if you wanted to get involved, we do prefer to have a small background in bird knowledge or identification. The training is done in-house with us, so you will go out with a local expert or one of our very dedicated volunteers, where you'll get some hands-on training and learn how to do the surveys. If you're looking to get involved, you can contact me directly, and our email is naturenl@naturenl.ca.
1: And so in terms of, okay, let's say, so I take it like you do this 4 times a year, and so do you spend a few hours at a spot, or do you try to go there every day? How does that work?
0: Yeah, so it's, each site will be done 4 times a year, and each location will either have 2 or 3 survey points, and you would do that within 1 day, and each site takes about a half hour to survey.
1: Now, the surveys that are done, they go to some place called Nature Counts. What's that?
0: So Nature Counts is a app that is newly implemented and being used globally. And this is a platform where we'll be storing all of our data collected during the surveys by our dedicated volunteers. This is also being used by other organizations across the province and across Canada. So it... we're doing the Atlantic Coastal Waterbird Survey, so it's including all of Atlantic Canada. So right now, New Brunswick is doing this same survey, and so is the Port of Halifax with Nature Nova Scotia.
1: And ultimately, you mentioned oil, but for what reason do we need this information?
0: Well, the information is to create baseline data, basically, of an estimate of how much response will be needed in an instance. So sometimes this information has been going to other organizations to help prepare them with what kind of response they'll need. So they'll take our data and they'll interpret it so that they know how to respond in an instance.
1: Well, you've been doing this since 2024. Are there any insights that you've gained?
0: Yeah, so right now what we can see is what time of year birds are highly using certain habitats. And so that would be certain times of year we can see if there's an oil spill, then we know what type of response is needed because we can see the trends and numbers of birds to each year.
1: Okay, well, listen, Alexis, thanks for telling me about this today.
0: Thank you for having me.
2: That's Alexis Cole. She's the program coordinator with Nature Newfoundland and Labrador, and she was speaking there with the broadcast's Todd O'Brien.

Music with their latest single, Autumn Bliss. Last night, the duo won International Touring Artist of the Year at the Music NL Awards Gala. They're also performing tonight at the Black Sheep as part of Music NL Week, and that showcase starts at 8:15 p.m. You're listening to the St. John's Morning Show. We're going to be back with you after the regional news.

0: timeliness of your getting the medications that you need. That's not good enough.
1: Earl says the Council of Canadians will continue to urge the federal government to make pharmacare available to residents of every province and territory. This province's health minister, Jody Wall, says he's also pushing for Newfoundland and Labrador to be included. Well, in fishery news, a recreational lobster fishery in this province will not be considered. That's according to Fisheries Minister Joanne.

0: Good morning. It is October 2nd. I'm your host, Jen White, and it's so great to have you here with us on CBC Radio 1, on the CBC Listen app, and everyone watching on CBC Television. You're going to see us now for the next 25 minutes. Well, coming up on this next half hour of the show, Mission to Seafarers Canada is setting up a new station in St. John's. You're going to find out what that means for people who visit our ports just ahead. And then, survey says, the St. John's family is taking the stage of Family Feud Canada. Coming up, members of the Amoa family will join us to share their game show experience. That's in about 15 minutes. Well, outside of our CBC studio here on University Avenue, it is a cloudy but mild morning out there. It's currently 14 degrees. And to get all of the forecast details for today and as we head into the weekend, I spoke with meteorologist Maxine Cloutier-Gervais in Gander.
1: The weather will mostly be over the Avalon South, the Buran Peninsula, as well as Kanaga and Burgio. We'll mostly have some clouds and drizzle with fog patches until later in the afternoon. Over the rest of the listening area, including the metro area, mainly cloudy, nothing else really. The drizzle over St. John's should end later this morning. The maximum temperatures should reach the mid-teens for today. This evening, we do have an incoming low-pressure system that will bring some rain over southern Newfoundland and eventually reach the northern half of the Avalon, as well as Clarenville and vicinity Saturday morning. With this low-pressure system, it

0: Should be pretty rainy, but we do see a clearing trend going into the afternoon. So for Birchill, Okanagar, and the Burman Peninsula, and eventually it should clear over the southeast by tomorrow evening. And then for Sunday, it should be pretty sunny. Although since we're going to be behind this low pressure system, it's going to be dragging some cooler air. So we don't expect, even though with the sun, we don't expect temperatures to be that high. They should be in the mid-teens overall for Sunday. So, pretty cloudy, but then we do see an improvement for Sunday.
1: And that was Environment Canada meteorologist Maxine Cloutier-Gervais at the Gander Weather Office. Well, time now is 8 minutes after 7 o'clock. Mission to Seafarers Canada is marking a milestone today. St. John's will be home of its first official station in this province. The goal is to establish a dedicated local presence to support and care for seafarers who arrive here in our ports, and it's part of their annual conference that's taking place in St. John's this week. Peter Rauch is the Secretary General with the Mission to Seafarers, and Morgan Shepherd is the Station Manager for Mission to Seafarers Newfoundland and Labrador, and they're both here in our studio now. Good morning.
2: Good morning.
3: Good morning.
1: Thanks for being here.
2: It's a pleasure.
1: Peter, I'll start with you. Tell us about the Mission to Seafarers Canada. What does this group do?
2: Well, the Mission to Seafarers is a global organization. It has 8 regions around the world. Canada is one of those. We work in over 50 countries and over 200 ports around the world to care for the needs of commercial seafarers.
1: And when you say seafarers, can you break that down for us a bit further? Who does that include?
2: Okay, well, if your listeners look out of their window, large numbers of them will see the sea, and they'll see these huge, dirty, great ships making their journeys across the waters and coming into port here in Newfoundland and in St. John. And the guys and the women who sail these ships, be that bulk carriers, container ships, oil tankers, and also cruise ships, are what we would call seafarers.
1: And, of course, you're here for the Mission to Seafarers annual conference.
2: Yes.
1: We're going to get to that in a minute. But you're also officially launching a station here in the province today. Morgan, what is going to be your role as station manager?
3: So my role is to continue building a presence here in Newfoundland, creating a welcoming space, and just being an active listening ear to the seafarers in Newfoundland and building something that looks like the Newfoundland community that we see every day.
1: Can you tell us a little bit further, what will it mean for seafarers who are arriving here in the province to have an office here in St. John's? What is that going to provide for them?
3: So that's going to provide, I mean, the basics of a mission, which is Wi-Fi, transportation, ship visits. But we're also looking to be a space that's a home away from home. Newfoundland is a big, everybody knows everybody, it's a big community. So we kind of want to implement that in the space as well and have a place where they can just grab a coffee, have a chat, a place where they feel comfortable and a place where they can just kind of get away from the vessel.
1: And now in Newfoundland, as Peter mentioned, there aren't just cruise ships and shipping vessels here. You look outside, you see the water. There's lots of fishermen out on the ocean mm-hmm. using these ports. Mm-hmm. Does that differ from other areas where the Mission to Seafarers operates?
2: Well, every port is in some ways different. So Singapore, huge amounts of container traffic. Middle East, huge amounts of tanker traffic. Here, yes, obviously a very significant fishing industry. And the needs of seafarers to some degree will vary from vessel to vessel. So it's important that the services that we offer, the support we offer, is tailored to the context and to the industry there. Hence the significance of having a Newfoundlander actually leading the centre here.
1: Mm-hmm. And a huge percentage of the food, supplies and materials that we get here in Canada, especially here on an island like Newfoundland, they are all shipped in, transported on the ocean. How important is it to have this designated office here for the work of the mission overall?
2: Well, I think I would say not so much for the work of the mission, but for the seafarers. Mm-hmm. So, yeah, over 90% of everything moves by water. And probably for your listeners, if they're looking around their room at the moment, there's probably nothing that they can see or touch or smell or taste, which in some way does not rely on maritime transport. There are just over 2.5 million seafarers carrying this stuff around the world, and the pressures they are under are huge. So for the large vessels, over the course of a 9 to 12 month contract, which is the standard length, about a quarter of seafarers never ever leave their ship.
1: Really?
2: Never ever. And those who do around the world will probably leave.

0: leave it no more than once. Now, your listeners, some of them will be able to think back to the confinement of COVID and what that was like and the impact that had, which has just reverberated on. This is standard life for seafarers. And so the pressures and the impact on mental health and family life are just colossal, hence the need. And here in Canada, it's a great jurisdiction for shore leave. It's a very welcoming country. And so for the benefit of seafarers and therefore for the benefit of everybody, we want to make the best of this opportunity. And what a better place to do it could there be than here in St. John's?
1: Morgan, what are you most excited about as you step into this role?
2: A lot of things. I mean, Newfoundland and Labrador has a complete tie to the ocean. It's something that people are connected with, people are working with, people see every day. So, and I think it's really important that we're building a presence here and that we're letting people know that we're here for them and that there's a space for them that is connected to the sea and that is something that is a home away from home for them and a place that they're welcomed. So I'm just really looking forward to kind of the momentum and growing and building and seeing what's next.
1: What an exciting time for you. Mm-hmm. It's going to be a great new role. Peter, can you tell us more about the conference now? What topics are going to be discussed?
0: Well, we will be looking at a range of things that are at the intersection of welfare between industry and welfare providers. So we'll be looking, I think particularly this morning, my contribution is around the changes in seafarer welfare, what is going on in this industry, which is impacting its seafarers. So things like seafarer supply. At the moment, we are short about 40,000 seafarers, and that is scheduled to rise to over 100,000 within 5 years.
1: Really?
0: Oh, yes.
1: 40,000 and could go up to 100,000.
0: 100,000 within 5 years. A recent survey by the World Maritime University suggests that because of the pressures of the life at sea, about a half of seafarers are wanting to get out of the industry within 5 years. Now, again, going back to everything you touch, see, taste, depends on this. These are crucial matters. And so how does the industry respond to this? And for me in particular, how do ports respond to this? So our ports are gifts. They're more than just entry points. They're gateways. They're where intersection and humanity and commerce collide and connect. So we want to work with the industry. And the work of Mission to Seafarers, I mean, it's great and I love it. But when it really shines, it's because there is that active partnership with the commercial sector. And that's what we'll be pursuing.
1: Being hands in hand, really, there. Yeah. What are you most looking forward to at this conference?
0: Well, meeting the Newfoundland industry, really. I've spent the last couple of weeks in Canada, moving across the country and visiting our various stations. So a lot of the Mission to Seafarers people I've started to get to know quite well, which is great. So I'll be seeing them in action in the conference. But to meet the local industry and to bring some of my other conversations elsewhere in the world, particularly with port authorities and commercial operators, into the conversation here and say, okay, what have we got to learn together? What can we achieve together?
1: Is it your first time here, Peter?
0: It's my first time in Newfoundland.
1: Welcome.
0: Third time in Canada, but first time in 20 years. And I have to say, the fabled welcome of Canada is live and kicking right the way across the country, and nowhere more so than here in St. John's.
1: I'm so glad to hear that. Morgan, are you going to have any downtime to show them around?
2: I hope so. We do have a tour planned, so...
1: All right. Well, thank you both for so much for coming in and best of luck with the new hub and with the conference.
2: Thank you very much indeed.
1: That's Peter Rauch. He's the Secretary General with the Mission to Seafarers. And Morgan Shepherd is the Station Manager for Mission to Seafarers in Newfoundland and Labrador. And their annual leadership conference takes place today at the LSPU building on Water Street in St. John's.

Coming up Friday on The Signal, it's the first Friday of the month, which means it's our monthly trivia day, a day where we take a break from the news headlines for some radio silliness. Ted Blades will be here to stump you, or you can try to stump him, and all of you competing will get your names put in for a book bundle. That's Friday on The Signal with me, Adam Walsh.

0: Well, you know that music. It was time to play Family Feud for one St. John's family. The Amoah family represented the city on Family Feud Canada recently with matching shirts for the occasion. You're going to see them here now on visual radio in a minute. Alfred Amoah and his wife Marigold Frimpong are in the studio with us now to talk more about the game show experience and the viewing party that they've planned at their restaurant, Amoah's Bistro. Alfred, Marigold, welcome.
1: Yeah, thank you.
2: Sorry.
1: Hi.
0: It's okay. Yes. Welcome to the studio. What was the experience like being on Family Feud?
1: Oh, it was amazing. It was super great. It was like a dream come true, basically. Yeah, it was.
0: Marigold, who was on your team?
3: So my husband Alfred, his brother, his wife, his brother's wife, and Alfred's cousin. So yeah, we made the family.
0: How did you go about choosing who would be on the team?
3: So I guess that family is family. We had to find those who are competitive, who could give us like a good advantage, and then also people who could represent where we are coming from, which is St. John's. Yeah.
0: And Alfred, how did you and your family end up participating in the show? Did you have to audition?
1: Oh, yes, we auditioned. But so initially they reached out to us as a restaurant because we run a restaurant here, as a family owned restaurant. So they reached out to us, and initially I literally thought it was spam. So I left it for like a couple of days, you know, did some digging before.
0: Oh, you thought it was spam.
1: Oh, yes. Yeah. I thought it was spam because I didn't believe it. Right. And then we auditioned on the show, and then, yeah.
0: Wow. All,
1: yeah.
0: Marigold, did you ever imagine taking part in a game show?
3: No.
0: No?
3: It wasn't part of my bingo card at all. But, the opportunity was really great. It was awesome. Like, I don't think that there are words enough to express how we felt to be on the show. Yeah.
0: And what does it mean to you to represent Newfoundland and Labrador on this series?
3: So, for me, it's important to assimilate when you move somewhere. So for us, it is putting Newfoundland, St. John's, on a different kind of map, if you would say. That's why we do the shirts, not only to show who we are, that we are creative people, but also to show what the spirit of Newfoundland is, because the jelly bean rolls, we see that is one of the most iconic places in the world. And the people here in Newfoundland are very warm and very welcoming. And so, yeah, that's basically what we wanted to show. And it means a lot to us.
0: Let's talk more about your shirts now, just for folks listening on the radio. So they are white button-up shirts, and you've got Jelly Bean Row very, very brightly across your chest there. But you've also got some symbols around everywhere else in black.
3: Yes.
0: Yeah. What are those symbols?
1: Yes, I'm going to speak on them. So those are Idinkra symbols. So Idinkra symbols are some traditional symbols, essentially from Ghana. So we try to fuse where originally we're from, and then where we call home now, which is St. John's, Newfoundland. And so there are symbols that mean, so there's one called Jinyame. Jinyame means only God. There's one called, you need to. So basically stuff that makes you do well in terms of your culture, right? Mm. So that's why we put them there across the shirts.
3: So yeah, like words of affirmation, if
1: exactly
3: you should put it. So, yeah.
0: Okay. Yeah. So symbol, kind of like good luck symbols almost in a way.
1: Exactly.
0: Yes. Yeah. Okay. Yeah. And I understand some people were interested in buying the shirts. Is that right?
3: Yes.
0: Yeah.
3: Yeah. So I think it's going to talk about the website.
1: Yeah. Yeah. So when we posted the shirts and when we posted we going on Family Feud online, we got a lot of buzz online. Oh, love the shirt, love the shirt, love the shirt. So we have put up a website where we're going to sell a limited number of the shirts when our show goes online, which is on Tuesday, October 6th. So the shirts are going to be on sale for a price if we put it out. So the website is www.ataadeatade.ca, and it's also going to be on our restaurant website, and also you can also walk in and place an order. You can get it at a restaurant.
0: So, if-

0: folks been excited? Have they seen you wearing them and been like, I want one of those?
1: Yeah, so we haven't worn it because we're trying to kind of like keep the buzz for when the show is, you know, it's online, it's on TV. Yeah.
0: And what have you heard from the local community of folks from Ghana after you announced your appearance on the show?
1: It's been, it's crazy because like we had a lot of people asking us like, wow, like how did you guys do it? Like, wow, this is crazy. Like, so they're more surprised, you know, that having, you know, people that, you know, that like more like their siblings are where they're from also being on a show like this in Canada. So they are really excited that, you know, there's a representation of, you know, of Ghana too. And also, of course, of Newfoundland too on the Family Feud Canada show.
0: It's really a true meld of both both cultures together.
1: It is.
0: Marigold, what was your favorite part about being on the show? Without giving anything away, I don't want to spoil it for folks who are tuning in next week.
2: Okay, so for me, my favorite part would be having our family come together. You don't really get there with how busy life can be. You don't really get that opportunity to, you know, come together and have some fun without, you know, thinking so much about what next. Yeah. Mm-hmm. So for me, to be able to have that family time and also represent Newfoundland, like for me, that's their highlights. These two things, family and Newfoundland.
0: And Alfred, as a co-owner of Amomo's Bistro, I understand you're hosting a watch party, right? For the episode. Yeah. Why did you decide to do that?
1: Yeah, so we decided to host a watch party in the spirit of when we started Amomo's Bistro, which is the first African fusion restaurant in St. John's. We wanted to bring together community, and we've done that in the past successfully with our buffets. And recently we did that with the World Cup watch parties where we had tons of people. The space was always packed for almost all, you know, all the major matches that we had. And we found out that a lot of people come in and they're able to kind of like have conversations, network, meet other people. So we did the watch party because we realized there'll be people interested of same interest, game shows, and, you know, they can connect not just to watch, you know, I mean, the Amoah family on Family Feud, but also to connect with each other. You know, it's a form of networking, it's a form of introducing our cuisine to them too, as a form of also, you know, just having fun. Yeah, basically. Yeah.
0: And so it's open to everyone?
1: Yes, it's open to everyone, yes.
0: And so it's happening Tuesday, what time?
1: Tuesday at 8 p.m. October 6th, that is next Tuesday, 8 p.m. at the restaurant at 516 Topsail Road in St. John's.
0: All right. Well, Marigold and Alfred, thank you so much for coming in. So excited to see the episode and how you do.
2: Thank you so much
1: for
2: really
1: having
2: us. Excited.
0: That was Alfred Amoah and Marigold Frimpong. They're both going to compete on Family Feud Canada. You get to see that episode. It's going to air this Tuesday coming up on CBC Television and CBC Gem.

0: that shows that it could not happen and that it did not happen.
1: Man City is expected to argue sponsorship money came from the Abu Dhabi government and not the club's owners, which would be within the rules. If its appeal fails, the Premier League could deduct points, relegate the club, or even expel it. A large fine is also thought to be likely. Mark Palios is the former chief executive of the English Football Association. He argues any punishment shouldn't be applied retroactively.
2: People are looking about taking away titles and this and that and the other. I think anybody who's played the game almost says, well, that's gone. You can't give me a title retrospectively 5 years later.
1: But other clubs may take legal action against Man City, arguing they were denied victory because of its actions. If the verdict is upheld, the ramifications will be felt across the soccer world. Julia Chapman, CBC News, London.
3: A Canadian soccer legend is reaching the Order of Canada's highest level today.
4: Six in the wall. It is over. Brilliant! What a strike from one of the world's top strikers. And Christine Sinclair sends a gasp around.
3: Christine Sinclair will be promoted to Companion of the Order of Canada today. Sinclair is one of the nation's most accomplished athletes. She won Olympic gold in 2020 and bronze in 2012 and 2016. She is also the highest scoring soccer player in the world, male or female. Sinclair will be celebrated with dozens of others at a ceremony at Rideau Hall. They include actor and advocate for raising awareness about Parkinson's disease, Michael J. Fox, ex-Montreal Canadiens great Yvonne Cornwallier, and Mayan Francis, Nova Scotia's first Black lieutenant governor. And that is the latest national and international news from World Report. For news anytime, go to our website, cbcnews.ca. I'm John Northcott. This is CBC News.
5: Thanks, John. 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Good morning. It is Friday. I'm your host, Jen White, and thanks so much for tuning in with us here this morning. Coming up on this next half hour of the show, it's Music NL Week, and that means hundreds of musicians, fans, and industry movers and shakers are going to be in downtown St. John's. We're going to get the full rundown of events and hear from the province's transportation minister on plans to twin parts of the Trans-Canada Highway. That's also coming up in this half hour. Stay tuned for all of that. Well, in St. John's right now, we have a mostly cloudy morning on our hands, still 14 degrees. And for today on the Northeast Avalon, and as you head further north up into Clarenville there, it's going to be mainly cloudy with southwest winds gusting to 50, reaching highs between 17 to 18 degrees. In Buren today, periods of drizzle are going to end late this afternoon, then it's going to be cloudy. Fog patches are going to burn off too later this afternoon, with southwesterlies gusting to 40, with a high of 15. And in Burgio today, as you move further southwest across the island, periods of drizzle are going to end later on this afternoon. Then it's going to be cloudy. You're going to have some fog patches there with southwest winds gusting to 40, reaching a high of 14 degrees. Now looking at a couple of other temperatures from across our listening area at this hour. In St. Albans, it's currently 12 degrees, and it's a degree warmer in Terra Nova National Park right now. It is 13 there. Time now is 7:41. Downtown St. John's is a musical place on an ordinary day, but this weekend it's going to be bopping more than usual. Hundreds of music industry delegates are going to be here for Music NL Week, and over 40 artists will perform to showcase this province's musical talent to industry bigwigs and to the local music community. Music NL's Executive Director, Tamara Cater, joins us now on the phone with more. Tamara, good morning.
6: Good morning, Jen.
5: How are you doing?
6: A little underslept, but very happy in the heart.
5: That's usually how I feel for this show. You were out late last night. How did things go last evening?
6: Oh, just beautifully. I mean, what a bang of a night to start it all off. We had the gala going and, you know, a wonderful red carpet. And then just as the gala was wrapping up, our kickoff party at the ship was taking off. And it was all just, you know, electric, full of celebration and fantastic music.
5: Let's dig into it a little further. What can folks expect this year from Music NL Week?
6: Well, last night was just, you know, kind of the first of 4 days.

0: days, and today we really swing into high gear with our venues. So you can buy a wristband for $65 and see music in so many places with that one wristband for so many days. So tonight we'll be at Osh and the Black Sheep on George Street. Same thing tomorrow night. And that one wristband, you can go back and forth between the venues, almost like festival stages in the summer. And see whatever you like. Discover some new folks that you haven't seen before. See some, you know, old familiar faces that are near and dear. And that's really what it's all about, is kind of, you know, platforming the musicians of our province, connecting them with international business, but at the same time celebrating within our community so audiences can come out and see it all.
1: And what would make this week a success for you? Like, what is the goal overall?
0: Well, I mean, certainly everything running smoothly and on time, which is great. It's an intertwining of making the music business successful so that our artists can continue to do what they love to do, create their craft with sustainable income, and really create an industry in this province. And at the same time, just making sure that, you know, we're all having a wonderful time and we're all gathering around music.
1: I want to dig into a little bit more of the dollars and cents there. How does music locally contribute to the provincial economy?
0: Well, we commissioned a study a few years back, and based on those numbers, we estimate that next year our music exports will reach $28 million. Nationally, it really competes. The live music industry only is, you know, going toe to toe with the forestry industry and lots of other industries. You may not think that music creates that much economic value, but it actually contributes significantly. And that's the part that we really want to grow as Music NL.
1: Right. You mentioned $28 to $30 million there. Is that right?
0: Yeah.
1: Wow.
0: Yeah.
1: Wow. What do artists from this province need in order to succeed in a career as a musician?
0: Well, you know, each of them is running a solo small business, particularly at the beginning of their career. You know, you need to do your taxes, your accounting, your marketing, you're doing everything. And then you're also practicing your craft, you know. So they really need to a lot of those skills to DIY at the beginning. And then as their wagon gets rolling, they can build a team and they can, you know, find a manager and a booking agent and all sorts of people to help them out. But at the very beginning, they really need a lot of help bringing up that business side of things. And that's what we're here for. And that's what this week is for. We have, oh my gosh, I think more than 15 panels and workshops, things on, you know, how to release a record or a single, how to market things, how to build a funding plan that meets your business goals, all sorts of stuff like that. Those are the tools that we're trying to provide, particularly to the emerging artists, so that they can get their careers off the ground.
1: Now, going back to the awards ceremony from last night, there were three honorary awards given out. Can you fill us in who they went to?
0: Well, just to be sure, we gave out one last night and then two more go out today at our industry awards.
1: Sorry, I got excited there.
0: No, that's okay. I know. Well, we flipped it around. We're doing it a little differently this year. So last night we celebrated Con O'Brien's Lifetime Achievement Award, for the contributions he's made to really turning music from something that was a family and local tradition for him and bringing it out onto the stage and doing that exact thing, turning it really into an export product. Mm. And then tonight we're going to celebrate Zainab Jarrett, who will get the Unsung Hero Award for all her work, really bridging multicultural communities and new Canadians into music performance circuits, helping them find, for performance spaces and really bridging them into the music performance network in Newfoundland and Labrador. And then we are going to also celebrate Colleen Power, who is getting the Dennis Parker Industry Building Award for all the work that she did over the years at CHMR, I think, training the next generation of music journalists.
1: Mm. And a lot's going on this week, as you mentioned, in these awards coming up. Well, one last night, two more today. What event are you most excited for during this Music NL week?
0: Oh, wow. That's really hard. That's like picking your favorite sibling or something. Well, today

0: I'm really excited this morning because we are taking these nearly 40 export delegates who've flown from all over the place to join us here in St. John's. We've got, I think, seven people from Europe and the United Kingdom. We've got some people from Denmark. Anyways, we're all getting on a school bus and we're going to go to Signal Hill and Cape Spear and then down to Kitty Vitty Brewery. And I always love that because we get to see our own, our own city, our own province through their eyes for the first time. And just watching some of them posting on Facebook about how beautiful it is here, some of them discovering the Ron Hynes statue, really kind of seeing our culture mirrored through them, I think is one of the most exciting things.
1: Well, Tamara, we'll let you go now. Get a little bit of rest before the day kicks off again. Thank you so much for speaking with us, and good luck with the rest of Music NL Week.
0: Thanks so much, Jen. Hope to see you out there in the music.
1: That was Tamara Cater. She's the executive director of Music NL, and you can attend the showcases downtown this weekend. Head on over to musicnl.ca for all of the details.

Well, Bill Brennan and Andy McNeil took home two Music and Awards last night. One of them was Album of the Year for Dreaming in Gamelan. And from that album now, this is Morning Beams.

0: 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The provincial opposition is challenging the government on plans to twin the Trans-Canada Highway through parts of the island. Now, just last week on our show, we spoke with Faith Power. She started a petition to twin the highways across Newfoundland after her sister and brother-in-law were killed on the highway outside of Arnold's Cove. Now, back in 2024, the Liberals announced plans to build two stretches of divided highway using a public-private partnership, or a P3. Now, the PC government is moving ahead with plans to twin the highway using provincial and federal dollars. Jamie Corab is the Liberal transportation critic, and he spoke with the CBC's Terry Roberts about his party's concerns.
1: So you've raised some red flags about the progress of the plan to divide the highway, twin the highway west of Whitburn and in central Newfoundland. What's causing you concern?
2: Well, back in December of last year, the PC government cancelled, you know, the $306 million project to twin the highways, part of the highways here in Newfoundland Labrador, in eastern and central. So here we are now, October 1st of this year, and we found out that the portion in central Newfoundland from Grand Falls to Bishop Falls, that tender is not going to be released for 2 weeks. And we found out that the tender that's going to go from Whitburn West to Arnold's Cove is not going to be issued until 2027. So the question is, why the delay? What have they been doing all summer? And why are the residents of Newfoundland Labrador now having to wait for this twinning to start?
1: And why is this a concern for you?
2: Oh, I mean, safety, number one. I mean, you only got to look at, you know, the families that have lost loved ones this year particularly. I know Ms. Power was on recently about the loss of her sister. And it's about safety. It's about residents, rotational workers, people coming back and forth to work, having safe roads. With this being delayed now, you know, you're not going to see any work likely start until 2027 in Central. So it's safe to say you're probably not going to see pavement until 2028. So if this was canceled in December of last year, why couldn't this RFP have put out? They probably could have started work this year. I mean, you know, I'm, you know, understand that in central Newfoundland right now, you've got to blast out a few mountains, you've got to go over rivers, there's 100 or more light poles got to be moved. So significant work. I mean, you only got to look at the team Guzhou or Team Corab Highway to realize how long a project

0: which it can take just to do those short few kilometers. And we're talking 15 in central Newfoundland and 40 here in eastern Newfoundland.
1: So have you pressed the department as to what's happening?
0: Well, we just found out about this, so that's something I'll be reaching out to the minister on that. You know, why are these delays? Why has this not been done till now?
1: Well, they did take a different approach. You used the word cancel the project, but what they've done is they're not taking the P3 approach, which is what your former government had planned to do. So do you feel that that would have resulted in some delays to take that different approach?
0: Well, look, it's a new government. It's completely up to them how they want to run this province. I think what the people of this province want to see is they want to see action. We want to see now. We'd like to see timelines. You know, had that have not been cancelled, likely work would have been started. But it's up to the government how they choose to do this. And look, they said doing this twinning of the highway will make it safer. And we agree. This isn't like the Churchill Falls deal where we don't agree with market pricing. It's not like the replacement of the St. Clair's Hospital where we don't think they should update St. Clair's. We both agree on this. This needs to get done. The problem here is, why has it not been done? And I say till now, it's not getting done for weeks. It's not getting done till next year. And that's just a start. The RFP got to be awarded. So again, it's just delay after delay after delay. And it's frustrating for us as an opposition, and it's got to be frustrating for Newfoundlanders and Labradorians.
2: That's Liberal transportation critic Jamie Corab. And the CPC's Terry Roberts also spoke with the Minister of Transportation and Infrastructure, Barry Penton.
1: Is this government losing interest in the project to divide the highway west of Whitburn and in central Newfoundland?
3: Oh, absolutely not. We're moving ahead. Tender should be coming out for the Grand Falls to Bishop Falls section in the next week or two. And that's a 15-kilometre section. And Whitburn section onwards, because we say it's a 40-kilometre section, but it all depends on how far we get. We're hoping to get the remainder up to 40. If we get more, it'll be fine. That'll be done in the spring of the year. And it's based on a $6 million investment.
1: And what do you make of the Liberal criticism then that you're pumping the brakes on this project?
3: I guess that's the opposition being the opposition. I mean, they had the same plan. They were chewing the P3 model. We decided against P3 for a lot of good reasons. I think most of the industry supported that decision. We think it was the right decision, so we're going to do a traditional approach. And our concern, our platform was about keeping the jobs for Newfoundlanders and let them be the primary beneficiaries, and that's what this will be. That's what this project will entail.
1: Give us some timelines. How will this roll out?
3: You do subgrade work first, so we're going to issue tenders in Grand Falls, the Bishop Falls section. That's 15-kilometre section. So one effect of traffic will be the subgrade work preparing, because where you're twinning is another new lane has to go in and what have you. So, I mean, this project typically could take, you know, this is probably it's a multi-year project for sure. I mean, has any bridge work got to happen? I mean, there's some consideration of some conversation, maybe an overpass at Argentia, but that's in the preliminary discussions. So there's a lot of moving parts. So that stuff requires planning, money, and takes time. So it's going to be time. You know, it's going to take time, but you know, it will improve the highway access system.
1: What about when do you expect to sign some contracts and for work to begin?
3: Well, tenders are coming out in 2 weeks' time, so they usually get a pretty quick turnaround when they come out. So, I mean, we're hoping to have tender issued this fall, for sure, for the Grand Falls, Bishop Falls. And for the Whitburn section, I mean, we're in the spring of the year, so we announced our roads plan in earlier the better. We try to get them out around February, so there's no reason we're not going to be lined up to be doing tendering on that section as well early in the new year. And once tenders come back in and whatever, so we're ready to go. You know, hopefully when construction season starts early April, usually.
1: And why is this project important?
3: You know, everyone wants the highway twin. I think we all see that. I mean, you see a lot of the news lately about this young lady who lost her sister and a boyfriend. We get that. I mean, who don't get that? Another person perhaps would not like to see the highway twin. But the cost comes with it, right? But you can't do it all one day, you know. So, once this was announced, I don't think anyone were against it. And we're definitely not against it. But it just takes time. It takes a big investment. But it's one that we'll do over time, and we'll continue looking for federal funding, $0.50 to help us along the way. But and that's on top of the nearly $300 million of road work we do seasonally. That's paving, culverts, shoulder repairs. So it's a big undertaking. The department spends a lot of money on the roads and road infrastructure, but this is part of our plan too. It just takes time.
1: I guess you're putting your initial focus on the project from Bishop's Falls to Grand Falls. When will that be complete? How long will that take?
3: There's no real timelines on that. I think that all depends on as the project gets going. Because we're going to be doing two components of this together next year, right? So this will, and then you got to realize it factors into our roads program. So we only got so many contractors from the province. I think that's some people who do to the P3. But it didn't matter. We still had we only got so much capacity anyhow. So this will be dependent on who bids on this work and what level of work. And it's more complex than that. So, I mean, it's all part of the bigger piece. And so it's going to be significant.

0: significant amount of work. Heavy Civil is going to have a significant amount of work in the coming years on both levels of paving, you know, culverts and this 20. So a lot of work coming up, yeah.
1: But the Liberals were raising concerns. So was there anything that tripped this up along the way? Was there anything that delayed or caused some concern? Any problems?
0: Well, I think the only problem you see with the Liberals is it wasn't their idea. I think that's really what happened there. It wasn't their idea. I think they wanted to go with a P3 model, and we all realized that wasn't the right model. And I think we went the most common sense approach, and what most people believe. So maybe in hindsight they should have went the way we went. But other than that, there's no other reason.
1: So it's full speed ahead?
0: Yeah, absolutely. Absolutely.
2: 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Well, what do you think of the plans to twin parts of the TransCanada? We want to hear from you. Give our morning line a shout, 709-576-5259, or send us an email, morningshow@cbc.ca.
3: 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I'm Martin Jones, and I'm the new host of Weekend AM. 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
2: Well, the next workshop at the Marjorie Muse Library for its genealogy series is coming up this weekend. 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It's time for your news now. It's 8 o'clock.

0: happy Friday. It is October 2nd, and it is a mild morning here in St. John's, albeit a little cloudy. I'm your host, Jen White. Thanks so much for being here with us on CBC Radio 1. We are going to be with you now for the next hour. Well, coming up on this next half hour of the show, environmental researchers say they have a new tool that can predict the impacts of big fossil fuel projects. We're going to have more on that in a couple of minutes. And then, risky rides. The CBC Marketplace team has investigated how e-bikes and e-scooters can often go faster than what road rules allow. Host Asha Tomlinson is going to explain why this is a serious safety issue. That's coming up before 8:30. As I mentioned, it is a bit of a warm morning outside of our CBC studio here on the Parkway. It's currently 14 degrees and it's been holding steady all morning. And to find out what we can expect today and into our weekend, I spoke with meteorologist Maxine Cloutier-Gervais in Gander.
1: The weather will mostly be over the Avalon South, the Burren Peninsula, as well as Conegra and Burgio. We'll mostly have some clouds and drizzle with fog patches until later in the afternoon. Over the rest of the listening area, including the metro area, mainly cloudy, nothing else really. The drizzle over St. John's should end later this morning. The maximum temperatures should reach the mid-teens for today. This evening, we do have an incoming low-pressure system that will bring some rain over southern Newfoundland and eventually reach the northern half of the Avalon, as well as Clarenville and vicinity Saturday morning. With this low-pressure system, it should be pretty rainy, but we do see a clearing trend going into the afternoon. So for Burgio, Conegra, and the Burren Peninsula, and eventually to clear over the southeast by tomorrow evening. And then for Sunday, it should be pretty sunny. Although since we're going to be behind this low-pressure system, it's going to be dragging some cooler air. So we don't expect, even though with the sun, we don't expect temperatures to be that high. They should be in the mid-teens overall for Sunday. Pretty cloudy, but then we do see an improvement for Sunday.
0: So Sunday sounds like it's going to be the nice one. That was Environment Canada meteorologist Maxine Cloutier-Gervais in Gander. And the morning show's Hema Pasmino joins us now in our studio. Good morning, Hema.
2: Good morning, Jen.
0: Happy Friday.
2: Yes, finally.
0: Are the early mornings getting any easier for you?
2: A little bit. It's easier now. Yes, yeah? Definitely.
0: Okay. Are you finding it hard to fall asleep earlier at night?
2: Oh, no, I'm dead, but like 7:30.
0: That's fair. Me too, most days. All right, Hema, what do we need to let folks know about so they can get their day started?
2: Yes, so it's fairly quiet this morning, and well, hopefully the weekend stays the same. But the city of St. John's is letting people know that the Waterford Bridge Road, eastbound Park Road to Babels Road, will be closed.

0: host on Sunday, October 4th, from 8 a.m. to 1 p.m. to facilitate the CIBC Run for the Cure. And, well, on Monday, but to plan ahead, there will be also a temporary power shut off in Lancaster Crescent in Mount Pearl from 9 a.m. to 4 p.m. And when, well, maybe it won't be as nice as expected during the weekend, but there are some fun fall-themed community events in Buena Vista and in Bay Roberts. There's the Harbor Fall Fest in Buena Vista happening at the 15 Roper Strip starting from... Oh, I don't have it here, but you can go for more information here in the Harbor Falls Fallfest.com website. And then in Hollywood, in Bay Roberts, there'll be the Harvest Market taking place tomorrow from 10 a.m. to 3 p.m. and admission is free.
1: All right, Hema, thanks for this.
0: Thank you so much.
1: That is the morning show's Hema Pazmino. Time now is 9 minutes after 8 o'clock. Well, a group of researchers say they've built a tool to calculate the effects of fossil fuel developments, including how a particular project could contribute to global warming, glacier melt, and even human deaths. The Carbon Impacts Tracer launched on Monday, and it looks at case studies from around the world. And guess what? One of them is the proposed Bay du Nord development. Angela Carter is a professor at Memorial University. She studies environmental and climate policy, as well as energy transitions. And she's been following this research that's behind the tool. She joins us now here in our studio. Angela, good morning.
2: Good morning.
1: Thanks for coming in.
2: Great to be here again, chatting with you. Thanks for having me.
1: So first off, tell us about this new Carbon Impacts Tracer. What is the tool and what makes it useful?
2: Okay, so this can get really nerdy.
1: Let's do it. Let's dig right in.
2: Is it too early? Okay, so the Tracer is a tool that's been developed on the base of some scientific literature that was developed in 2025. Mostly Australian researchers contributed to that, which is why if you read the original article, you'll see that it's a lot about Australian cases. Basically, what it allows us to do is it builds on research that's been ongoing for about 10 years now, trying to trace the accountability for climate crisis, trying to figure out, like, you know, where is this coming from and who's responsible? It's attribution science. So we're trying to attribute these climate crisis impacts that we're all living with, you know, to who did what. It's like, it's a bit of a whodunit, actually.
1: Right. Like, where is it coming from?
2: Right. It's a crime scene, right? We have a crime, climate crisis, who committed it? And so what we've figured out over the last 10 years is that oil and gas and coal companies, particular companies, about 25 or so globally, have the greatest historical responsibility for the emissions that make our lives really difficult here and around the world, okay? Mm. This particular study takes that information a step further, and it allows us to document the climate impacts in terms of death and human health and crop production, so that's food security for people, to document it to individual projects that these companies are proposing. So very interesting and weighty. We're finally being able to get to the cause of the crisis around us.
1: Mm. And how does this tool kind of come up with those projections? You mentioned they're looking at some case studies from around the world. Is that right?
2: So they start with the best science that we have in the world from the Intergovernmental Panel on Climate Change. And that body of thousands of independent researchers has documented for us how global climate temperature increases, which is the problem of the climate crisis, how that relates in a pretty linear way to emissions. And so we know now that, you know, X number of emissions causes a certain increment of temperature increase. Okay, so to put it really simply, we know that a given number of emissions will cause our global temperature to increase. Okay, so on the basis of that, basically then they've been able to bring that down to a smaller level of a project by project. The other part of the attribution science is that we now know that temperature increases relate to deliver, unfortunately, a lot of excess human deaths, as well as extreme heat that impacts people's health. And what's important in this province is that it's often older people that are hurt directly by this, our seniors, our elders in our community. Mm. As well as a bunch of costs. I mean, now we know trillions of dollars of damages. We see this in our communities too, flooding, extreme storms. All of that has a price tag that we end up paying. So now we have the science of where the emissions come from that cause the problem and how the problem means real costs in terms of health and death

0: economics. So yeah, that this is what this piece of research allows us to understand.
1: So it's narrowing in on these different projections of potential impacts. Can you break down for us, what does it tell us about the Bay du Nord project as it's proposed right now?
0: So one of the projects that they focus on as a case study to illustrate the use of this tool is the Bay du Nord project and others that Equinor is proposing. What's interesting and important here is that these are projects that are proposed, that are currently being considered by governments. So we're not locked into these projects yet. And so they understand the emissions that the researchers understand the emissions that would come from this project over a 20-year basis. And then, given the attribution science, they know what the impacts of that would be. So if that project proceeds, we know the emissions that would come from it, and therefore, on the basis of current climate impacts, what that means in terms of human death, what that means in terms of, you know, failed crop production, glacier melting, and so forth. So the point of the tool is that people will be able to use it to assess other projects, governments too, to get a real sense of the climate impact.
1: To really take a serious consideration at these projects.
0: Yeah.
1: And the release of this project, this tracer tool, says that it's being launched now when fossil fuel companies are making, quote, record profits due to the ongoing war in Iran. And earlier this year, Premier Tony Wakeham announced that this province is back in the oil and gas game. Why is the timing of this significant?
0: Oh, there's so much happening here now that makes this significant. I mean, we just had the UN tell us that we are now in overshoot. What does this mean? This is very serious, because 10 years ago, the global community said, we have a point, a no-go point. We're not going to go beyond 2 degrees of warming, and we're going to do our best to stay within 1.5. Mm. 10 years ago, going to 1.5 degrees of warming seemed unimaginable and unthinkable. And here we are. We're in overshoot. Okay, so we've got a climate crisis that's intensifying. You're pointing to, and you're correct, the war profiteering that companies are making bank on high oil prices due to a war, right? And that's inhumane. I think that's in many ways another long conversation. Unprecedented profits going to the oil and gas sector because of war. At the same time, companies are using that excess revenue to lobby governments like never before. New lobbying data that's, again, just come out last month indicates that Prime Minister Carney has been lobbied harder by the oil and gas sector than any government prior. Unprecedented lobbying. The oil companies are asking for particular things, regulatory rollbacks, the hastening, the speeding up of approvals. And this is exactly what Prime Minister Carney is delivering. Okay, now, at the same time, here in Newfoundland and Labrador, both the PCs and the Liberals have been telling us for a long time that we've got to expand oil and gas extraction, continue with oil and add gas. This is the future of the province and so forth. And yet, given these high oil prices, countries around the world that import are scrambling to get off because it's too expensive and it's volatile and renewable energy is cheaper. Mm. And it's at this point, right, this is where this project, this report lands, and it is an interesting time to think about how our provincial government is positioning us into the future, because we are trying to produce more and more of a commodity that the countries importing it are trying to get off of. Mm. Right? That's a risk, actually, for the long term in terms of economics. And then this report flags the climate costs. Right?
1: You've studied impacts on the environment for years. What do you think needs to be done here to mitigate these risk factors that are projected from the Bay du Nord project and others like it?
0: There's no way of mitigating is the issue. An oil project is about extracting oil, which is just without debate the cause of the climate crisis. And so the evidence is so clear that in order to have climate safety for now and in the future, we cannot have new oil and gas projects, period. We have to stop approving, licensing, exploring for these new projects. That is the evidence. Indeed, our existing projects, our existing production of oil and gas has to be wound down. That's the physics. The politics gets murkier, right? Because we've become very good at imagining the jobs that will come from a project or imagining the revenues. And look, a lot of the times, they don't pan out as we would.

0: Hope and the revenues that governments get are way too low compared to what corporations get. What we've ignored, though, is the climate cost. And this study, this tool, allows us to document exactly what those would be. And frankly, I mean, the issue is that these are conservative or low-end estimations. These are the most conservative estimates of human death that would come from a project like this, crop failures, et cetera, because of course the scientists are always trying to be, you know, careful and present the best views that they have based on the evidence, right? Mm. And not overextend. So once we get more data to be able to use the tracker to assess global deaths, for example, in Asia, Southeast Asia, then we're going to see some very high numbers of excess deaths due to extreme heating from projects like the Beta Nord project and others.
1: It's an important tool that I think we're all going to have to pay attention to. Angela, thank you so much for coming in and telling us about it.
0: Thank you for letting me be nerdy with you on a Friday morning.
1: Always. You're always welcome to be nerdy here. Thanks
0: you.
1: So much.
0: Bye.
1: That's Angela Carter. She is a professor at Memorial University studying environmental and climate policy as well as energy transitions.
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4: 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And a lot of people, they said that this is a 1 in 100 year thing. It's not. 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
2: On the front lines with the Brooklyn Fire Department, a documentary by Moira Donovan. 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
1: 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Time now is 20 minutes after 8 o'clock. They're faster, heavier, and increasingly everywhere you look. As e-bikes and e-scooters transform Canadian traffic, a CBC Marketplace undercover investigation reveals that many retailers are selling models that don't fall in line with road regulations. Co-host Asha Tomlinson is here now to unpack what they found. Asha, good morning.
5: Good morning, Jen.
1: Why did your team decide to look into this?
5: Well, the market has grown exponentially in the last few years. I'm sure you've seen them in your neighborhood. Mm-hmm. They're all over mine. My 8-year-old is begging me for an e-scooter because his friends have one. And there are all kinds of viral videos, including out of St. John's, that shows these e-scooters particularly ending up not just on Canadian streets, but we're talking, I mean, highways and major thoroughfares. The problem is they can be hard to control, especially at high speeds and especially for kids. We actually sat down with Jaden King from St. John's, a 14-year-old who was riding his e-scooter when he hit a speed bump and lost control. He ended up in hospital with a traumatic brain injury despite wearing a helmet. So here's what he had to say along with his mom, Amy Richards.
6: Well, I got my skull missing all right here. I cracked my skull over here, broke this bone, broke the collarbone.
5: Do you remember much about your accident?
6: I can't remember nothing. My whole life. Past month or two.
5: Nothing at all.
7: No. It's one of the worst days of my life for sure. At that time, I didn't know if Jaden was alive or if he was dead. I didn't have a clue. He was full of blood and I could barely recognize Jaden. You know, he was unconscious. He was just after having seizures. Very scary.
5: He spent about 3 months in hospital, went through a surgery, grueling rehab, had to relearn how to walk, talk, and eat. And that clip gives you a sense of the memory loss he's living with now. He is recovering, which is, you know, the hopeful part here, but there's still a long journey ahead.
1: My goodness. And he's not alone, right, Asha? The number of young kids getting seriously injured riding e-scooters, I understand, is on the rise.
5: It is. The number of kids under 15 who have ended up in hospital has tripled in the past year. And when it comes to both e-bikes and e-scooters, 10 children

0: died in 2025. We spoke with an ER physician, Dr. April Cam, at McMaster Children's Hospital. That's in Hamilton, Ontario. She told us this was the worst summer she's seen by far, that she's treating kids with brain bleeds, abdominal injuries, broken bones. Mm. Her message is clear. Children under 16 should not be allowed to ride these electric devices, especially e-scooters. And that's the position recently taken by the Canadian Pediatric Society as well. And she explains it that kids just don't have that developmental ability yet to maneuver and control these rides, even at lower speeds.
1: Mm-hmm. Okay, so you got a good look at what's out there for kids, right?
0: Yeah, and the age restrictions, I have to say, in Canada are all over the map. And in Newfoundland and Labrador, there's no minimum age to ride. Mm. Here in Ontario, though, you have to be 16. So we went into 12 stores in the Greater Toronto area and found many e-scooters still marketed to kids with recommended ages from 12 all the way down to 8 years old, despite the road law in place. And very few salespeople warned us about it. As for the manufacturer, though, Razor, that sells that scooter designed for kids as young as 8, they tell us it does meet U.S. safety guidelines for low motorized vehicles and that it is meant to be used off-road and away from traffic.
1: Okay, but let's talk now about this need for speed. How fast can some of these e-scooters go?
0: We are talking about speeds here that rival any car. It's extremely fast.
1: Really?
0: Yeah. Half of the stores we visited either showed us or told us we could bypass, you know, the built-in governor, that speed limiter.
1: Mm-hmm.
0: So some e-bike models, you could just hit with the flick of a switch and it would go faster. And we were told one bike could go up to 80 kilometers an hour.
1: What?
0: Yeah.
1: Wow.
0: And there's an e-scooter that can go even faster than that. We're talking 100 to 120 clips
1: what?
0: An hour. Exactly.
1: Gosh, that's too fast.
0: It is too fast.
1: Oh,
0: absolutely.
1: Goodness.
0: We shared our findings with the founder of the Canadian Electric Bicycle Association, Michael Pasquale. And this is what he had to say.
2: Yeah, that's heartbreaking. And it's just extremely unethical. These types of shops that are selling products that are way beyond the legal limit, they're putting a lot of people in danger.
0: But what the retailers are doing, it's not illegal. There's the regulatory gray area here that they're living in. Mm-hmm. Retailers can sell whatever they want as long as they clearly state what the laws are during the sale. Many of them did that. When we reached out to most of the retailers and manufacturers in our investigation, they say customers should always follow local road laws, no matter what's for sale in store.
1: So, Asha, what is the solution here for this?
0: It's layered and it could involve various levels of government, but experts really do point to the feds and they say federal regulation is what's needed here. So we headed to Ottawa to speak with Melanie Vanstone, director of the Road Safety Program, and Transport Minister Stephen McKinnon.
3: Well, of course, safety is a major priority, and I am personally preoccupied by stories that I hear from parents and others who worry about some of the capabilities of these devices.
4: But what about our federal vehicle class?
3: And we need to absolutely consider what we will do in terms of igniting the safety of those devices, absolutely.
5: The onus is on us to demonstrate, if we're creating a new regulatory obligation, that we have clear evidence that this will reduce injury or death, as a result of that regulation. So we have to ensure that we have a solid evidence base that this is the intervention that will, in fact, make a difference.
0: Until any national legislation is implemented, though, the risk really falls on the rider. And I asked Jaden if he would ever get on an e-scooter again. You can imagine the answer and understand it. It was a flat-out no. Not a chance.
1: A definite resounding no there. Asha, thank you so much for bringing us this story.
0: Thank you.
1: That's Asha Tomlinson. She is a host with CBC Marketplace. And for that full investigation, you can watch the show tonight. It starts at 8:30 Island time here on CBC TV and on CBC Gem.

0: There is a lot of miscommunication going around.
1: NAN is supporting the creation of an indigenous-led search and rescue pilot project. This would provide search coordination, trained search personnel and volunteers, family support, and crisis response for when NAN members go missing. Thunder Bay Police Chief Darcy Fleury says he welcomes the concept.
2: That's great to have that as another resource.
1: Ontario's Inspectorate of Policing is investigating how the Thunder Bay Police Service conducts death and missing person investigations. The inspection, announced by the Policing Oversight Organization nearly 2 years ago, was prompted by multiple complaints. A spokesperson for the inspectorate told CBC News this week that the findings are still under review. Sarah Law, CBC News, Thunder Bay, Ontario.
3: And finally, Michael J. Fox is receiving the Companion of the Order of Canada, the highest level of the order. The Canadian actor and activist is being honored for his work on screens, as well as a vocal advocate in raising awareness for people with Parkinson's and his fundraising for Parkinson's research. Fox will be celebrated along with dozens of other Canadians at a ceremony today at Rideau Hall. And that is the latest national and international news from World Report. If you enjoy World Report, follow us, listen to our podcast, and tell a friend. I'm John Northcott. This is CBC News.
4: Thanks, John. You're listening to the St. John's Morning Show on CBC Radio 1. Hey, good morning. I'm your host, Jen White. And coming up on this final half hour of the show for your Friday, from the movie Sinners to the Inn of Old, July Talk is back in the city for a scaled-down show this weekend at Linda's in Kitty Vitty. We're going to get all of the details from the band in just a few moments. And then, local fishermen are front and center in Times Square this year and being used as bait to help lure tourists here to Newfoundland and Labrador. You're going to hear what our local fishermen have to say about the new Josh Hartnett billboards. That's coming up later in this half hour. But first, let's take a quick look at your weather here now. In St. John's, we have been holding steady all morning. It is mostly cloudy and currently 14 degrees. And for today, here on the Northeast Avalon, those clouds are going to stick around. We're going to get some southwest winds gusting to 50, reaching a high of 17 degrees. For tonight, it's going to be cloudy with a chance of showers, with southwest winds picking up a little bit, gusting to 60, reaching a low of 15 degrees. And for tomorrow, heading into your weekend for Saturday, it's going to be cloudy with a chance of showers in the morning and some further showers in the afternoon. Only looking at about 2 to 4 millimeters of rain, though, with southwest winds gusting to 50, the temperature getting to a high of 18 degrees, but falling to 13 later on tomorrow afternoon. And now looking at a couple temperatures from across our listening area. In Cape Race and Argentia, it's currently 13 degrees. And in Grays Cove this morning, it's a little warmer. It's currently 14. Time now is 8:41.

0: That's a live clip of Canadian Rockers July Talk. They've had a busy year so far. Singers Leah Faye Goldstein and Peter Dryminis have crossed the country with the band, celebrating the 10th anniversary of their second album, Touch. They also starred in a rom-com together, and guess what? They also had their second child. A lot on their plate. Now they're in St. John's with their family in tow to play a much smaller space, the Inn of Old in Kitty-Vitty. Well, I caught up with Leah and Peter yesterday here in our studio, and I started by asking them what it's like to celebrate this album 10 years later.
1: It's emotional. I don't know. We've gone through kind of the ringer for it, I think. Leah keeps saying that 10 years is the right amount of time to look back on yourself fondly. And before that, it's impossible to do so. Hmm. And I kind of identify with that. It was a really beautiful experience because we kind of made two or possibly even three records, I guess, back in 2015, 2014. And we just decided, oh, this is the album that feels most like us at that moment. But as part of this process of looking back and doing a tour and putting out this kind of double album, we were able to kind of delve into the archive and put out some of the songs that we didn't put on the record that made up a whole other record called Love's Not Dead, the sentiment of which I think is heavily needed right now. So we really enjoyed the process going all the way across the country from Victoria to Halifax. And

0: make it out to St. John's with the full band, but felt like we had to put our feet down. So here we are.
1: We're glad to have you.
0: Yeah.
1: A lot can happen, as you said, in 10 years. It does give you some space to reflect, but a lot of things have changed for you personally as well, right? Not just as a band. You've two kids now?
2: Two kids now. Yeah. And the song Touch is actually like the first time that we have written over the years, like about the pondering of like whether to become parents. And I'd say that Touch, the song Touch on the album, is like the first time that we really wrote and like delved into pondering it in a real way. So it does kind of feel like this full circle moment. For the first leg of the Touch X tour, I was very pregnant. We also toured pregnant with our first on a different album cycle. And to be like finishing it with the baby out on the other side, it's such a trip. Yeah. And I think also thematically Touch, it's a dark record. And so with this like new, this re-release, there's like this Love's Not Dead, which I think also kind of lines up well with becoming parents and suddenly seeing the future very differently than we did, you know, in our early and mid-20s.
1: I love that so much. And I love now that you're showing motherhood in its full form, between like the videos of you while breastfeeding and also rehearsing while you're baby wearing. What's it like bringing a child into that space? I mean, it's kind of like the melding of two worlds, right?
2: Yeah, definitely. We always use ear protection, which is very important.
1: For everyone listening, yes.
2: For everyone listening. and you know, feeling worried. We've had our baby come into the studio with us, and they're just like bopping around, napping during drum takes and stuff, as you do.
1: No way.
2: Yeah, totally. They're just like, it's still that really like early precious moment. But I guess it's just like becoming a parent has changed my world and my worldview in so many ways that it's like, I guess prior to becoming a parent, I wouldn't have guessed that how inseparable it has to be. And I think like as an art maker, like for me, it just, there's no way to separate these two worlds and these two lives and these two versions of myself, because I'm grateful for like how hard it is, and I'm grateful to be surviving it, and I'm grateful for like the support and the like love along the way. It's very helpful to like feel seen.
1: So you're traveling with both kids right now?
2: Yeah.
1: How old are they, can I ask?
2: We got a three-year-old, and we got a little teeny tiny baby.
1: Teeny tiny baby.
2: Yeah.
1: And you posted online that you had to come to Newfoundland. And you're playing Linda's. It's a sold-out show. Yeah. I'm sure you've been here a bunch. I'm sure you could sell out a larger space. Why did you decide on Linda's?
0: We have some of our dearest friends here have a band called Weary, Kate Leahy and Chris Myers. And I added a solo show in Halifax on the Monday. And Leah says, like, well, why don't you play one in Newfoundland? Because my parents, who have been doing childcare on the road, have never been to Newfoundland. This is their first time.
1: Ah.
0: And they're just loving it, guys. They're loving it. And Linda's was always a place that, you know, when we were playing Iceberg Alley or playing George Street or we were coming through on a tour, like we'd always end up at Linda's, and that was like a tradition. And she was always a sight for sore eyes at the end of the tour, at the end of the night. And so when Kate brought up like, oh, we could do it at Linda's because they're starting to do some folk shows up there, which is so cool, I just lit up. I thought that was the coolest idea ever. And I know it's really small, and I'm sorry if folks couldn't get tickets, but I think it's going to be just a special moment, and just let it be for the people that are there. And we're just going to do some stripped down stuff, the two of us, and then sing as a group a bit with Kate and Chris. And hopefully Linda will be out too. We'll see. But with lots of love, man. I just think that place is heaven.
2: It's a treasure, yeah.
0: Yeah.
1: I want to switch gears a little bit now from music to film. Peter, I've got to ask, you played Burton Sinners. What was that like?
0: Oh, man, it was an incredible experience. I think just really inspired. I think you come up with a lot of heroes in music. I, you know, looked up to a lot of musicians over the years, and

0: and just to meet Ryan Coogler and Ludwig Göransson and Zinzi Coogler and Serena Göransson, that whole scene is just, they're young, they're still in their 30s, but they are wisdom beyond years, and the kind of values that they put forward on set and the kind of projects that they work on, you'd think that their egos could fill the room, but they just don't. They're just like the most approachable people who just want to make art to communicate their values and their soul, you know? Like, there's a lot of films that get released that get a lot of notoriety for sort of honestly telling it like it is. And sometimes you can walk away from the theater feeling a bit cynical. And there's something about Sinners that I think sets itself apart. And I didn't recognize this until after it came out. But it's not a cynical movie, even though it's about some really dark stuff. It has like a soul that you can access. And I think that just is grown straight from the source of Ryan and Zinzi and their family and their community that they've cultivated. 'Cause sometimes the honesty that's found in cynicism feels like a solution, but in fact, it's just a problem. Mm. And I think it's really brave to make optimistic work in this climate.
1: From a really big, important work to a different kind of movie. You both starred in a movie called Middle Life, yeah. A rom-com. We're going to switch gears now again.
2: For wedding planner and new mom, Andy, life was a struggle.
3: You just keep saying I'm having a midlife crisis.
4: You're way too young for that.
2: Until one unexpected roadside rescue.
5: The guy from the accident?
3: Yeah.
5: Why does he want to meet with you?
6: Cheers.
3: Cheers.
1: It was released this year. How did that come about?
7: We have a friend named Pavan Mundi who we've worked with multiple times on other films. He's from Toronto and he moved to LA and he's kind of just spent the past, like, I don't know, 7 years in writing rooms. So he came at us late one night in a kitchen after our friend's wedding and was like...
0: He's sort of like a neurotic Larry David type. He's one of those people that kind of witnesses the world and notices all the eccentricities and problems that he has with it.
7: Yeah. And he pitched this crazy idea to us of like, we should make a rom-com. You guys will play the folks and we were just kind of like, well, we love you and we love what you do. So write a script and we'll check it out. And then within a couple months, it had been shot.
0: A bunch of friends kind of came together to make it. You know, we all just had a minute off from other projects and it kind of made sense. And so it was just a big community making a movie, which is how we all started making art and how it's harder to do so as you get older. Now you need all the funding to be in place and all the this and that. And it was really special to just kind of go to summer camp with our friends and make a movie.
1: Do you have any other cinematic endeavors up your sleeves?
7: Pete's got a script.
1: A script, too.
0: It's never ending. I don't know. I mean, I signed a deal with the devil when I was 15 years old and I just fell in love with movies and being on set is a really comfortable place for me. It's like such a beautiful place to be where a bunch of artists have to work together to get something done. It is certainly not a solo endeavor. So it's hard to walk away from, that's for sure.
7: I'm in a short film where I make love with a car, which is currently playing at Vancouver International Film Festival.
0: Yeah, maybe it could play a festival out here.
1: What's next for your band? What's up for next for July Talk?
7: Yeah, I mean, we've like had this beautiful period of reflection and just like taking stock and looking at our values and stuff like that, and we are now in a changed world in all ways, and so I think we've been going into the studio like we said, and we're working on new music, and we feel that it's like really important that it's, you know, the best music that we've made to date. Not to put too much pressure on it, but we're happy to be like back together and creating.
0: We're really challenging ourselves and we've just been going in the studio feeling like, you know, we don't want the record to just be the first 10 songs that come up, you know. We've really challenged ourselves and we want to fill a certain void that we feel is empty. And we're lucky enough to be making music with our friends. And so it's the best place to kind of have those conversations and know what kind of role you need to fill to make the change in the world you want to see.
1: That's lovely. We'll leave it there. Can't wait to see or hear what happens next with you both. Thanks so much for coming in.
0: Thanks for having us. It's great to be back in Newfoundland.
7: Yeah.
1: And that was Leah Faye Goldstein and Peter Dryminis of July Talk. They are in town with their family for a stripped down show happening at the Inn of Old in Kitty Vitty,

0: 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Time now is 5 minutes before 9 o'clock. Well, anytime you hear Newfoundland pronounced properly on late night American television, well, it deserves to be celebrated. And this week, Josh Hartnett was on The Tonight Show, and he regaled host Jimmy Fallon about what it was like getting up close and personal with a pod of whales while out on the water. Here, listen to this.
1: Well, I was shooting one of the projects that's coming out next week in Newfoundland, and it's set in Newfoundland. And I got up there and I'm playing a fisherman. And I grew up in Minnesota, the most landlocked place on the planet.
2: Yeah, yeah, of course.
1: So I don't have any relationship to the sea, really. And so they wanted to get me out on some boats immediately. And so I went out on these little tiny ribs. They're about probably from here to the end of the stage. Tiny, yeah. Tiny boats. And we went out to kind of just, you know, peruse.
2: Yeah.
1: And this pod of whales, like 12 giant humpback whales, came up to us and went under the boat and like all around us and looked up at us and like flapped their flukes and like did this whole dance. And I mean, fluke is a funny word.
2: Yeah.
1: And then
2: flapped their flukes is even better.
1: Flukes.
2: Yeah, they flapped their flukes.
1: They did some breaching is another good word. So they were jumping out of the water.
2: This is crazy.
1: It was incredible, but it looked like they were studying me and it sort of changed my whole perspective.
2: You said you made eye contact with one.
1: I made eye contact with
2: one. That's the mistake. That's the mistake.
1: No, these things are ancient. They could be 100 years old. So some of them have been swimming around for, you know, since before World War II.
2: That's fascinating.
1: It's, I mean, like.
2: It really is crazy.
1: It's not funny. It's incredible.
2: Yes, it's weird. It's bizarre.
0: And we're going to end on a high note there and cut the clip before they get to the Newfoundland accents. Now, there's a massive billboard for Josh Hartnett's upcoming Netflix show Below. It's on display in Times Square in New York right now. And it shows a dreamy, short-sleeved Hartnett standing on a wharf with the slogan, "Visit Newfoundland and Labrador. All our fishermen look like this. Don't yours?" Well, the CBC's Laura Howells couldn't resist asking some of our fishermen what they think of the ad, and she headed down to the boat basin in St. John's Harbor yesterday to find out.
3: Yeah, he's pretty hot, but I mean, at the end of the day, I think we can give him a run for his money. Keith Boland, that's pretty funny, actually. I think they did some photoshopping there for sure, but... yeah, we're pretty attractive people, I must say. A bit rough around the edges, but I guess some people do find it attractive, so, yeah.
4: Do you think all of our fishermen here look like this?
3: Oh, absolutely, yeah, even though we're all getting older, but we're aging well, I must say. I don't know if it's the weather or maybe just the hard work, who knows.
4: How do you feel about the Newfoundland Labrador government using our sexy fishermen to get more tourists?
3: I think it's a fabulous idea. I think it'll work great. I don't know who came up with the idea, but whoever did, they're certainly thinking.
5: Carl Myers. I offload crab and fish for sea fresh.
4: Okay, so you work with a lot of fishermen. What do you think of this ad?
5: I don't think it's so true. We all don't look like that.
4: What would you say to anyone who's looking at this ad in New York City and thinking, huh, maybe I should come to Newfoundland?
5: Come on down to Newfoundland.
4: What do you fish?
6: Right now, cod.
4: So, Leon, I'm going to show you this billboard up in Times Square. It says, "Visit Newfoundland and Labrador. All our fishermen look like this. Don't yours."
6: Nope, not at all. Look at us. We're all old. Some of us are young.

0: young, some with a pudgy, but we don't look like models.
1: You don't think so?
0: No, we look like fishermen. Wear scrubs. It's kind of far-fetched. You know, it is an actor doing a show, so we don't act. We do this for a living, right? So it's kind of crazy for this.
1: I mean, I think you're probably being a bit hard on yourself, though. Some attractive fisherman.
0: Beauty is in the eye of the beholder, right? But I don't look like that.
2: Well, those are some hot takes from the fishermen working down at the boat basin in St. John's Harbor, and they were speaking there with CBC reporter Laura Howells. Well, that brings us to the end of the St. John's Morning Show for today and for another week. Want to say a big shout out to all of the guests who spoke with us today and all week long. And want to say a big thank you to the team here. Andrew Wiseman, Hema Pasmino, Daryl Roberts, Sarah Antle, Johnny Hodder, John Harris, senior producer Sherry Wheeler. And the St. John's Morning Show is produced by Lucas Wall. I'm your host, Jen White. Thanks so much for hanging out with us here this morning. Take care. Hope you have a great weekend. We're going to chat with you again on Monday.
3: This is CBC News for Newfoundland and Labrador. I'm Sarah Blackmore. Good morning and happy Friday. Well, there's more political bickering over plans to extend the divided highway along the TCH. The Liberals are accusing the PCs of moving too slowly, but government says it's full speed ahead. Terry Roberts has more.
4: The TCH west of Whitburn is as busy as ever. But 3 years after politicians announced a $300 million plan to twin a 40-kilometer section of the highway, vehicles are still zooming along a single, shared road surface, separated by a few meters at the most.
5: So again, it's just delay after delay after delay.
4: Liberal transportation critic Jamie Corrab says motorists deserve faster movement on an issue that is becoming more urgent because of recent tragedies on the highways.
5: It's about residents, rotational workers, people coming back and forth to work, having safe roads.
6: I guess that's the opposition being the opposition.
4: Transportation Minister Barry Petten says construction companies will be able to bid this fall on contracts to twin the highway, with early priority being given to a 15-kilometer section of the TCH at Bishop's Falls.
6: We're moving ahead.
4: He said tenders will be called early next year on the Whitburn Twinning Project. It's the latest political flare-up on this issue. The previous Liberal government proposed a public-private partnership. The PCs cancelled it in favour of a traditional procurement model. Terry Roberts, CBC News, Whitburn.
3: Martin Marks has pleaded guilty to 48 drug and weapons charges. He appeared in St. John's Provincial Court yesterday. When police searched his home and camper in 2024, the amount of fentanyl that they found amounted to the largest fentanyl bust in this province's history. They also found cocaine and methamphetamine. His girlfriend, Emma Murphy, also lived at that home and also faces charges. She's yet to go to trial. She's due in court October 29th for a status update. As for Marks, he will have a sentencing hearing a little later this month on the 16th. Lawyers for the Crown and the defense will make submissions on how long they think he should serve behind bars. Well, Innu Nation Grand Chief Jody Ashney says she's done playing nice when it comes to Innu relations with the provincial government. This is in response to comments made yesterday by Premier Tony Wakeham. CBC News asked Wakeham why he didn't attend the opening of the Innu Pekaseun exhibit in Labrador this week, despite an invitation to attend. And here's part of what Wakeham had to say.
7: I attended a ceremony here in Cornerbrook yesterday, met with the Halapu, and then I was off in my own district. So, you know, it was unfortunate that you just can't physically be everywhere at the same time. But, you know, I was glad to hear that the exposition has opened up. I want to congratulate the Grand Chief on that. She did a tremendous amount of work on that.
3: Ashney calls that response beyond infuriating. She says she asked Wakeham to stand with her and apologize to the Innu, but he refused.
8: I'm fed up with the government right now. I can't continue to be nice and speak nice and bite my tongue when this is what he continuously does in the media. I'm going to sit down with them. Well, where's the phone call? Where's the mail? Where's the email? He knows all my numbers.
3: The Innu Pekaseun exhibit that opened this week was originally scheduled to open in June, but that was canceled due to a disagreement between Innu Nation and the province.

comments about a timeline that Innu wanted to display, saying that they've been in Labrador for thousands of years, while the provincial archaeologist said 300 years. Well, the Council of Canadians says Ottawa isn't keeping its promise on national pharmacare. Last year, then federal health.

0: Allie, how are you?
1: I did one round of change in math, mostly high school math, about 8 years ago.
2: Scott Hill is the superintendent of Gimli Schools.
0: Okay, yeah.
2: We found a quiet place to talk in the principal's office.
3: Field trips, we have a track and field day, we've got

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1: Two roads diverged in a wood, and I took the road less traveled.
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0: I'm not saying she didn't want to hear it around the house.
1: No. Oh, no. We couldn't play that kind of music in my house. No, it was all Marian Anderson, all mostly gospel music. Yeah. She listened to Nat King Cole, you know, Frank Sinatra. That's the kind of music that was played in my house.
0: We have a pretty important song to you. It's not one of your own songs, but a pretty important song to you. Can we play that?

That's a little bit more of the song He's a Rebel, and the lead vocals there are sung by the legendary Darlene Love. Before that, you heard Tom's conversation with Darlene Love. The documentary about her life, called Darlene Love, I Know Where I've Been, will be playing at the Calgary International Film Festival this Sunday. Coming up on Q, when they were a kid growing up in Alberta, Jay Stevens was so sure they would be the next great sports star that their email handle was, they're going to be embarrassed about this, the next underscore Serena. But these days, Jay Stevens

that way, but I just think that, yeah, I strove, is that a word? Oh my goodness. I strove to be the best at everything I was doing. I think I'm highly competitive. So that's why with sports, it was like, I want to win. I don't want to just compete. And then I'm a younger sibling, and my brother is a very high achieving. He's now a lawyer and a really good one. And he always had incredible grades. So I think just as the younger sibling, I was like, I need.

That means it is our monthly trivia day, a day when we take a break from the headlines for some radio silliness. Ted Blades is here to stump you, or you can try to stump him. The lines are open.

0: if you can get some out there, you may get them. He's only about 30 feet from deep water. And it's not a hard job to get them out. You just need some help to do it.
1: Well, Julie Huntington of Whale Release and Strandings is not in the area, but she's keeping an eye on the situation.
2: Well, it's high tide right now, and that's what everyone's hoping, is that it will be able to go to deeper water.

And then the temperatures drop on the backside of that front to much more fall-like. So today, enjoying temperatures in the mid to upper teens for most areas. But as we head through the night tonight, single digits the story for Labrador, 7 to 12 degrees for most of the island, mid-teens for eastern Newfoundland, so we're really not going to drop a whole lot from where we are right now. And that's basically because the front won't move through until tomorrow. So that means that areas

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1: Hey, got any weekend plans? I'm Martin Jones, and I'm the new host of Weekend AM. 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
2: Weston International Award winner Hanif Abdurraqib talks about the themes of loss, longing, and home that ripple through his cultural criticism to speak to the heart as much as the intellect. Coming up on Ideas.
3: From CBC News, The World This Hour, I'm Kaz Bovin. New York Governor Kathy Hochul has appointed a special prosecutor to examine the alleged 2024 gang rape of a former student at Cornell University. The woman, who has not been named, accused several members of a fraternity.

0: repair and therefore can never break effectively again. But there is so much to break our hearts every day, and not just in ways that are devastating. My heart breaks when my dog chases a squirrel up and the squirrel runs up a tree and my dog sits at the foot of the tree and stares up every morning, realizing that she does not have the capability to climb it. That breaks my heart. But I also know that to have a heart that open for breaking, to be open for the business of breaking, also means it's open for the business of repair. And I have to look upon the breaking with the same ferocity I look upon the repair with. And I have gratitude for a heart which refuses apathy and which refuses atrophy. And I guess the last thing I'll say is I want that heart for you all. I hope you all still have that heart. And I want that heart for whomever you love. And I don't know. We're in a time, I think, where we owe ourselves an expansive ability to refuse and a desire to refuse what is being forced upon us and what we are being told about what our futures are and what we're being told about the limits of our futures. And so maybe our refusals will make us brave and they will carry us to newer and better affections upon which a new world will be built. And it is going to take a very long time. It will, to quote Woody Harrelson, it'll be hard goddamn work. Thank you.
1: Hard work, yes, but that's the kind of new world I think we could all get behind. Hanif Abdulraqib's most recent book is There's Always This Year, on Basketball and Ascension. The winner of a 2026 National Book Critics Circle Award. And he's the 2026 winner of the Weston International Award for Nonfiction. This is Ideas. I'm Nahla Ayed. Reflections on loss, longing, and belonging are constants in Hanif Abdulraqib's writing, along with the abiding presence of his hometown of Columbus, Ohio. When Hanif joined me in the Ideas studio, I asked him how those themes have coalesced around the idea of home in his work.
0: You know, my first book of poems is a book called The Crown Ain't Worth Much. It came out in 2016. I started working on it around 2014. And I remembered thinking about how I grew up in this golden era of, or one golden era of a very specific kind of Black film. The Black film that was telling a story of young Black men primarily surviving in neighborhoods, something like Menace Society, Boys in the Hood, Juice, these kind of things. And I was growing up in that era of film while also understanding my surroundings to not be wholly different than, you know, that which I was witnessing. And I think that that kind of fueled me, this idea that, you know, in the places that people consider flyover states, there are really rich narratives about people trying to survive. But as I got kind of more, particularly with my last book, There's Always This Year, I think the concern expanded significantly. And it wasn't just trying to bludgeon people with Ohio and the stories of Ohio. And it became more fascinating to me to ask questions of what it means to love a place when it no longer reflects you, or what it is to stay in love with a place through just your continued presence in it. What does it mean to choose a place back? You know, none of us choose where we begin.
1: Very true.
0: So place is kind of something that initially happens to you. And then after its immediate happening, you may, if you're fortunate, have the chance to choose it back.
1: You did.
0: But I did, yeah. And I think that has, to me, less to do with kind of pounding my chest about how great Ohio is and more to do with a deeper consideration of what it is to kind of try to rewrite your history in a place that's trying to write over it.
1: On that, if I recall correctly, you said somewhere in one of your essays that home is where the heart is, but the heart doesn't always stay home or something
0: yeah,
1: like
0: yeah,
1: that.
0: Yeah.
1: Yeah. How much would you say that Columbus actually feels like home to you?
0: It feels like home a great deal to me. So much so that I think sometimes other places can feel bewildering, not in a bad way, but in a way where I just don't understand the human rhythms. The architecture itself is architecture, but the human rhythms of other places can be disorienting for me because I have gotten so attuned to the music and the heartbeat of Central Ohio. Also, Columbus feels like home to me because I've gotten to build what I think is a pretty robust community of people, multi-generationally. And so in that way, I feel most clearly translated in Columbus. You know, people in Columbus, I think they're proud of the work I do, but they don't really define me by that. And I think that actually doesn't happen.

0: most other places. I'm defined first by what I've produced, which is understandable. But in Columbus, I'm defined first by who I am, because so many of those people have known me for years before I wrote anything. And so I think oftentimes that my sense of belonging is not necessarily tied to a geographic location. It's instead tied to the people who arrive to wherever I am and see me most clearly. I have a lot of gratitude for the fact that I get to read things in front of many, many, many more people now than I used to. But there is something about me that still loves that early sense of I'm reading in a room of 50 people and I'm not sure how they're going to react to work, right? That to me is not tied to any home in a literal sense. It's tied to what we can build collectively in a room, you know, on a stage or in an audience.
1: I want to go back to the beginning, if I may, and ask you just how you came to writing. What made it something that you were not just able to do, but something that you needed or wanted desperately to do?
0: Yeah, well, I started so much later, I think, than a lot of my peers. I wasn't very interested in writing growing up. I was very interested in reading, but not at all interested in writing. In my teens, in early 20s, I found the punk and hardcore scene in the early mid-2000s when it was kind of flourishing and having a moment. And at that point, every micro scene, geographically or what have you, had zines that would, you know, now I think there's a beautiful revival of zine making. And I thought that it would be important to report on the movements of the scene I was in, because these scenes were intertwined, you know, Columbus and Dayton and Detroit and Pittsburgh. And I remember one zine I got out of it was like a Detroit black punk zine, had like a scene report. It was just kind of the reports of what was going down in the interior universe of that scene. And I thought, well, someone should do this where I am. And that's how I got into writing, because it was an act of service for the people I cared about to say, I know that you, reader, are not here where I am, but I would like to offer you a window into what's happening where I am. And so that it might be enticing enough for you to come see us. That was it. I didn't want a career out of writing. For me, it was just an act of service.
1: Sounds like a mission.
0: Yeah. It felt like no one else wanted to do this thing and I was capable of doing it. And so I did it. And from there, I began to write album reviews for regional and local newspapers. I got to review all of the big pop albums that no one else wanted to touch. Which was great for me, because I don't know if I think criticism for me is something where the critic sits on high and dictates to an audience what they should or should not be hearing or listening to or feeling. Mm-hmm. I begin to ask myself the greater question of, is this album achieving what it seems like it's setting out to do? Because a lot of those albums I did not like, and I would go into them saying, well, I'm not a fan of this artist, but I still need to write a review that has substance and that has nuance and clarity.
1: And you could still appreciate the intention.
0: Yeah, I had to find a way to appreciate the intention. And I think that is what made me kind of formally a critic.
1: So what inspired, who inspired you? Who was influential in your writing?
0: My mother. Though she was not alive when I found poetry. My mother worked two jobs. She worked for the state, and then she worked at a JCPenney call center, which, you know, back in the day, you used to get these thick JCPenney catalogs and you had to call in the order, you know.
1: Yeah, which is, we had the equivalent.
0: To think about
1: it is
0: now.
1: Wild.
0: But my mother was a person who answered those phone calls. And when she was done working two jobs, she would come home and work on a novel on her typewriter. Very old, very loud typewriter. Mm-hmm. And we had a computer in the home, but I think she liked the rigor of the typewriter, the sound of it, the symphony of hitting a key and having it respond with kind of a loud ringing in a sense. And I was too young to think about it in this way at the time, but that was the first time I witnessed someone committing to something they loved, even though they did not have, perhaps, I would imagine she didn't have the time and energy for the job, but she found the time and energy for the thing she loved to do.
1: And the thing was writing.
0: The thing was writing.
1: It wasn't just anything.
0: And writing for the sake of completing something she envisioned.
1: Did
0: right?
1: she complete it?
0: Yes, I have not read it. It's in a box in my father's closet still to this day. My mother died when I was 13. But I think about that kind of rigor and commitment to craft. When I was getting into poems, I had this really strict routine. I worked at a breakfast diner, which was ideal for me because I would get up at 6 a.m. I would go to work and I would work until around 1 or 2. I would get off work and I would take a nap and I would write. I would read poems and write poems in my bed.

0: room. And then I would like go to a show, you know, and then stay up all night and then do it all over again. Mm. And I think my mother was at the core of that. At a very early age, seeing someone who built a routine around the kind of writing that returns you to yourself, you know, because if you go out into the world and you're working for other people, two jobs specifically, in my mother's case, you are loaning a part of yourself out to necessity. And that creates a debt. There's a debt that's accruing there when you're repeatedly saying, I know I have to do this, but it is not who I am. And to live a life where I got to watch my mother return to herself through writing taught me a lot about how I could do it for my own purposes.
1: I really heard the bits all over your writing where you confess to being an isolationist.
0: Yeah.
1: And in fact, you at one point say that you thought you were in love with loneliness.
0: Yes.
1: What happened?
0: I think it's one thing to create a self-made universe wherein loneliness is an option that you have built and chosen for yourself, understanding that if you step outside of that, there are people who will catch you and hold you. People really love you. I spent a lot of my late teens and early 20s insisting upon that kind of self-architected loneliness. But it was almost like a myth because I knew that I had a depth of friendship and a real robust circle of people who would do things with me and would go to shows with me and would sit with me and all these things, right? And then I began to lose those people gradually. A lot of my friends died when I was in my late teens, early 20s. And then you realize that you have perhaps, through this kind of myth of your own making, squandered the ability to deeply love and deeply care for people who needed your affection, who at least needed the confirmation of your desire to love them well. Mm-hmm. And once they are gone, of course, if you're lucky and if you did love them at all, they return to you in these kind of small moments of memory or small moments of the artifact left behind, or in the moment you see one of their parents smile in the way they smiled. And then you realize, of course, that their life belonged to you, but it also belonged to everyone who loved them. And so their death also belongs to everyone who loved them. And that, at least for me, what it meant was that even as the number of people I loved began to decrease in terms of the material sense of them being in the world, the responsibility I felt for loving them well in their absence increased tenfold. It felt urgent for me to live a life where I was careful about how I spent my time in the understanding that it didn't belong to just me. And I didn't want to have a life where I felt like I was cheating everyone who was still there out of our shared presence with each other. And so I think loss is the thing that defined my awakening around loneliness more than anything else. Though to be clear, you know, I still do like a lot of alone time.
1: As a writer, it's almost necessary. I mean, yeah.
0: I do. I will say though, I sometimes think many of us write alone in a basic sense. Like I'm not writing with my friends often. But I also think though, if you're lucky enough to believe yourself as creating within a lineage, which I think that all writers should, or all people who make things should be in deep consideration of that. I think because you don't actually need a two-way permission to place yourself within a lineage. It's not like I need to write a letter to the Toni Morrison estate to say, hey, I think I want to be in lineage with Toni Morrison. You know, you can just admire someone's work and see the path their work took and see the craft and desire that for your own work. Maybe not an exact mimicry, but a desire to fulfill and carry on the process and say, I'm in lineage with these people. And what that does is that charges you with a real responsibility for care and for precision and for rigor. And it also actually, I think, upsets the idea that we write alone. Put it another way. I mentioned my mother writing on a typewriter, right? I was a bad kid, so I was often in trouble. and I would also often get grounded. And I would, when I got grounded, I'd have to go to my room, often on a weekend, because that is when fun things would happen. And my family would often go and do other things. And at that point, my mother would be like, oh, I'll stay home. I'll stay home with him because it means I get to write. You know what I mean? And because the typewriter was so loud, I could almost like open my window and hear when she was working. And there were times where I would sneak

very quietly out of my room and crawl up the carpeted stairs so that she wouldn't hear me, even though they were old and creaked, so she probably did hear me. And I would just sit at the edge of the stairs and peek into her room, open door, while she was writing with her back to me. It felt like I was sitting over her shoulder watching her do something she loved in a way that was just unbridled and only for her. I like to think ancestry and lineage and all these things matter deeply because

0: Yes, I would like to think that I don't write alone, because I would like to think that my mother, in the pursuit of her artistic work, never got to fulfill the dream of having her name on a book. But we get to be intertwined in the long tale of making things. We are not only in real familial lineage, but we're also in artistic lineage. And so I am producing a product alone, so to speak, but I'm not writing alone.
1: Because you paint such a vivid picture of the influence your mom had on your writing, I do have to ask you why you haven't read her book yet.
0: I don't know. I mean, I sometimes think that I don't know if she would have wanted me to, or anyone to. I really believe in the sanctity of the writer's ability to determine what becomes of their work. It has never felt to me that just because I am the writing son of a mother who wrote, that I should have unfettered access to what she wrote.
1: Fair.
0: You know, my mother died very suddenly. So it's not as though there was a wish left behind to do something with the work. My mother's novel may be beautiful, but I also don't know how she felt about it. I don't know if she believed it was ready to be read by others, and I want to honor that.
1: I do want to ask one more question sort of related to all this. Just writ large, how your writing has been shaped by the various losses that you have endured throughout your life, starting with your mother.
0: Yeah. It's more of a question of how my brain and heart have been shaped by those losses. And then by virtue of that shaping, my writing has responded, or my writing has mirrored that. I'm so concerned with the passage of time, but not in a way that's harrowing or frightening to me. My mother had a whole life before me or any of my siblings were born. And then her life was altered by the desire to have and love and raise children. And then she died. My friends who I lost were whole people before we encountered each other. And then we encountered each other. And by the miracle of that, we got to have a few years of a life that we maybe could not have imagined without each other. And then they died. I have become distinctly aware of the fact that it is impossible for any of us to encounter all of the people in the world who may love us well. There are so many people in the world, and that the vast majority of them don't know us or don't care that we exist, right? That is miraculous and joyful in a way, but also overwhelming in my brain to say there are a great many people who could love me deeply and love me well, and we will never once encounter each other. Now, on one hand, it devastates me, but on another hand, I feel deep gratitude for the fact that by just the miracle of time in place and stumbling towards others, whether we know it or not, I have encountered people in my lifetime who I am lucky enough to love deeply. And that, I think, informs my writing. The sense of I have lost and I have lost and I have lost, and yet I am not completely empty. I was unhoused for a stretch in Columbus. When I was unhoused, I would often not sleep at night. I would just kind of like walk the streets of the city, which is interesting to do in a city you love and know very well, because there's a stretch around, say, 4 a.m. where, you know, the folks who are working night shift are heading home, but it's still a little too early for everyone else. And the city really feels still and quiet, and like you can hold it in the palm of your hand. And in that moment, you reclaim a sense of power. Because to be unhoused in many cities is to be either invisible or a nuisance or a burden. But I loved wandering the streets at that early hour before, you know, the sun began to kind of crack over the skyline and even the cars were mostly gone. And there was a church in downtown Columbus, and every morning there was a maintenance worker who would come and unlock the church at 6 a.m. And he would see me, and without speaking, he would understand my plight, and he would just open the door and let me sleep in the pews for a few hours, right? I think what I would like my writing to do is to say that the amount that you have lost pales in comparison to the possibility that could exist if you can find some mercy for a few hours and then attack the world again. And so I think I'm trying to generate a real sense of gratitude for the time that I have had, and a real sense of grace for myself

0: not always living up to the responsibility of loving people well when I could. I require grace, you know, but I'm really concerned about what I see as people's lack of ability to offer grace to themselves, which then becomes a crisis of their inability to offer grace to anyone else. And I think in my writing, I have an opportunity to say, I can build a monument out of the parts of this person that I love so much, and a monument so large that I cannot see behind it or through it or around it. And that is a form of grace making, because I'm saying, I can't see all the ways that we might have failed each other when you were here, because I am so in love with the single moment that I remember.
1: Before we finish off, I just want to take you back a whole decade to 2016.
0: Okay.
1: You were writing a lot about what a terrible year it was, exhausting, depressing. And it was for a lot of people. I remember this headline in Slate magazine saying it was the year that democracy died. But it was a terrible year, especially for Black people, for a number of reasons. The lethal violence against Black Americans, the death of icons like Prince, and the rise of MAGA and the American nativism movement. Just looking back, what do you think 2016 unleashed?
0: I think American history has inflection points, but those inflection points are responses to a pre-existing sickness. It's almost like having an illness that lives in the body that flares up every now and then those flare-ups become so consistent that it is one's new reality. I think 2016 was an inflection point and a flare-up that felt to me very familiar. Now, the means by which those inflection points began to exist, and I'm thinking particularly of the murders of Philando Castile and Alton Sterling. Like, Philando Castile was murdered on Facebook Live, you know, and that seemed like a very of the time kind of thing. So the technology by which we understood Black death, for example, had evolved. But the actual root issue was no different than, you know, and as we're seeing now, which I think is a moment where the flare-up has become so commonplace that it is just the new normal. The disease is the new normal. And I do think that in 2016, having any kind of political power that appeals to and confirms any biases or any modes of hatred or discrimination, these kind of things, will fuel people to have unfettered access to that part of them that most wants white supremacy, for example, to flourish. You know, I think 2016 was one inflection point of that. And I don't think America has responded very well to envisioning any other option for how people can live. And I specifically think that as people grow increasingly dissatisfied with the reality of their material conditions in the States, and as people begin to abandon the hope that any political party will save them, you know, in the States right now, you have farmers, for example, who are, you know, they're like, ah, you know, I voted for Trump and I can't believe this happened and whatever, whatever, whatever. And I think the impulse is to look at those people and say, ha ha, you voted for this and now look at what you have, which I get that impulse. That's not my approach. I don't know how much sympathy I may have for these people, but what I do have is an understanding that they, like many other people, have been fooled by the promises of a political party that they believed would materially improve their lives. And now in the aftermath of that being fooled, they have to ask themselves questions around the utility of power, because that's really what we're talking about.
1: Yeah.
0: Power serves power. It doesn't serve individuals. It doesn't serve the working class. It doesn't serve the poor. It doesn't serve anyone at any margin. This is maybe too optimistic given what I know about America and its political relationship. But I do hope that people are going to begin to ask themselves, how can I individually improve not only my chances to survive, but improve the chances of those around me I am in community with? How can we build coalitions and how can we build power that's centered around? We had like a tornado in Columbus about a month ago. You know, again, climate disaster, right? Like every storm, this is the least severe storm that I'll probably see the rest of my life kind of thing, you know? But trees were down in my neighborhood. Trees were falling through the roofs of my neighbor's houses. And there was a moment in the aftermath of the storm where

0: me and all my neighbors were just out in the street wandering around looking at the damage. And then someone just went to go help pick a lift a tree out of someone's yard. And we all kind of went and did it. It was this unspoken thing. It was this thing of looking around and saying, that person needs more hands than they have, and we have them. I really think that might be a better way forward than relying on and placing your faith in a party that cares about the maintaining of power more than they care about the actual movements of the working class individual. I think that's going to be a hard sell for a lot of Americans, and so I'm not confident. But, you know, I do think, you know, 2016 was, for a lot of people, a point where they were like, oh, wow, the party in power is the party that is going to allow me to tap into this kind of thing within me that wants a world that more mirrors my desires.
1: You wrote in 2016, quote, I'm not as invested in things getting better than I am in things getting honest.
0: Oh, yeah. I mean, I'm not, you know, people are always like, what makes you hopeful? And I'm not really propelled by hope, I don't think, which doesn't mean that I'm a pessimist, but I really think one's optimism must lie in honesty of their circumstances. And without that, I'd be setting myself up for failure, and I'd be setting my readers up for failure. Optimism cannot be this vague, fluffy thing that descends from the sky and we all feel good about it. It really, at its core, has to be rooted in an understanding of the circumstances you exist in. Because if not, what are you actually building towards? I do think honesty about one's circumstances is the bridge that gets us to a clearer sense of what there is to be optimistic about and why. And I work with a group of young writers every year, high school writers, and we workshop each other's poems. And once a month, we sit for hours and read and write. And I'm ecstatic, over the moon, when I think about the way they look at the world and how their looking has sharpened my own looking. These are all writers from the neighborhood I grew up in, too. And so they see the east side of Columbus. They afford it so much dignity, and they afford it so much grace. And through their eyes, it is a kingdom worth saving, you know, worth looking the way it looks now for the next 30, 40, 50 years. They believe in the history that is embedded in it, and they want to protect it at all costs through their archival, which is their poems. They're archiving a place that they want to stay, they want to remain forever. I place my optimism in that, yeah.
1: Given everything we've talked about, with all of that in mind, what is your primary role or responsibility as a poet and as a cultural writer and a critic in this moment, right now?
0: Oh, I think it's what it always has been for me, which is to point people towards something and say, this has a beginning. This did not just emerge. It came from somewhere. It has an origin point. And that origin point likely has another origin point. I'm trying to connect people to a series of threads that defines the question of how we got to the thing I'm pointing at. You know, oftentimes the thing I'm pointing at is rooted in pop culture or cultural history, but sometimes the thing I'm pointing at is everything that is put in place that is attempting to atrophy our hearts and brains, which too has an origin point and a purpose. And my job isn't really to convince people to rebel against these mechanisms, but it is to say, look at this and ask yourself, if the cost is not having the brain that you once had, which means the cost is not having the capacity for feeling that you once had, is this still a road you want to go down? Do you still want to surrender yourself fully to a technology that thinks and feels for you? Do you still want to surrender yourself fully to a path in a country that doesn't exist anymore? Do you still want to live in pursuit of an American dream that is outdated? And if you do, that's fine. My job is, I think, not to even steer someone in a direction that, because I think my work of cultural criticism or analysis is not prescriptive. It is largely to point and say, here's what I'm seeing, and here's a potential outcome for what I'm seeing, and I'm concerned about the outcome, and maybe you would be concerned about the outcome too, but even if you're not, here's what I worry the cost is. And for me, the cost of a heart that is fraying

0: the edges is too high. The cost of outsourcing my feeling, my depth of feeling, is too high. So many of my friends have kids now, and this has been a real delight for me because the sense of wonder that can be so commonly be the engine of propulsion for a five-year-old, and to get to be an audience to that, and to, in being an audience to that, ask yourself how you can sharpen your own capacity for wonder. That has changed me more than almost anything, formally as a writer, as a thinker, as a feeler. And it would be a betrayal to these people I love, these young people I love who are telling me grand stories about the ants and the anthills that they saw at recess or the worm that they held in their hand during the day. It would be a grand betrayal to them if I sat at the altar of their wonder and then went home and outsourced that feeling and that excitement that I felt to some technology that is in place to make me feel less, right? And so I think that my role right now is more commonly to say, what's the cost that you're comfortable with? It's a question I'm asking myself all the time too. For me, the cost will always be too high if the cost comes at the fraying of my own heart.
1: Hanif Abdelraqib, so grateful to speak with you, and congratulations again.
0: Thank you. Thank you. It was wonderful to be here.
2: Hanif Abdelraqib is the 2026 winner of the Weston International Award for Nonfiction. 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Our web producer is Lisa Ayuso. Senior producer, Nicola Lukšić. Greg Kelly is the executive producer of Ideas, and I'm Nala Ayed.
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6: Some say that Darlene Love has the greatest voice in the history of pop music. And you've probably heard that voice on songs like He's a Rebel or Christmas, Baby Please Come Home. So why isn't she a household name? A new documentary is exploring that question, and Darlene herself will be here to tell you all about it.
7: From CBC News, The World This Hour, I'm Kaz Boivin. RCMP in British Columbia say they have arrested five foreign nationals. The men are facing multiple charges in connection to extortion, shooting, and arson. The CBC's Benit Braich reports.
8: A Langley car dealership is at the center of new extortion-related arrests and charges. RCMP say four foreign nationals were arrested in Surrey and another while arriving at Toronto Pearson Airport. Langley RCMP Superintendent Duncan Pound says the arrests and charges send a clear message.
9: Our investigations will find the people responsible. They will face justice here in Canada, and they will not be making money at it.
8: RCMP say the investigations began in 2025 after the dealership reported significant extortion demands, followed by targeted shootings and arsons at their Langley and Surrey locations. The accused are between the ages of 21 and 24, but details from police are still sparse. Preet Sundar is with BC South Asian Business Association.
10: When we see concrete action, gives us relief for sure, but we still should consider this a crisis.
8: Langley RCMP say any information on if the five accused are connected to the India-based Lawrence Bishnoi gang would be revealed in court. Benit Braich, CBC News, Abbotsford.
7: A special prosecutor is taking over the investigation into the 2024 alleged gang rape of a former student at New York's Cornell University.
11: At every turn, she was failed by people and institutions with an obligation to protect her.
7: New York Governor Kathy Hochul says new reporting has raised troubling questions about the handling of the case.
11: In what world would the police learn